0: It's not just in this war, but also for future conflicts.
1: These attack missiles would be key in any conflict with China. The likelihood of that happening now is low. U.S. officials say China won't have the ability to assault Taiwan until next year, and that's capability. It doesn't mean they'll do it. But if they do, then the role for the U.S., what will that be? And what are the threats to U.S. forces in the region? That's why it's crucial to have adequate stockpiles of both offensive and defensive weapons like the Patriot, and that stockpile has dropped quite a bit.
0: NPR's Tom Bowman reporting. Ohio Republican Congressman Max Miller says he's filing paperwork to launch a House investigation into domestic abuse allegations his ex-wife made against him. In an online post, Miller said he was requesting the investigation, quote, to clear my name, adding, I have nothing to hide. His ex-wife, Emily Moreno, is the daughter of Ohio Republican Senator Bernie Moreno. The man accused of starting one of three wildfires that burned hundreds of structures in Spokane appeared in court today. Northwest Public Broadcasting's Anna King reports he's charged with first-degree arson.
2: The purpose of the hearing was to determine release conditions for the 37-year-old Aaron Forrest Farinacci. He was arrested Monday by investigators who found a lighter and waterproof matches in his possession. The Spokane Sheriff's Office said a witness saw him crouching in the grass near where the old Trails fire started. That was the first of three fires that started on Saturday, burning through neighborhoods in Spokane. At the court hearing, Judge Tony Hazel read the release conditions.
3: The court will adopt the $1 million bond that's already in place.
2: His arraignment is set for August 6th. For NPR News, I'm Anna King in Spokane, Washington.
0: Elon Musk's aerospace and AI company, SpaceX, says it had soaring revenues and shrinking losses in its first quarterly earnings report since its IPO. But as NPR's John Ruich reports, the company spent heavily on AI and research and development, and the share price fell.
4: Investors piled in and propelled SpaceX to the world's biggest initial public offering in June, pushing the share price up. But it's fallen sharply since. Still, on an earnings call, Elon Musk put a positive spin on the company's progress in satellite communications, AI, and the development of a reusable heavy lift rocket.
5: The SpaceX team is solving some of the hardest engineering problems in the history of humanity, and I think the team is succeeding.
4: Subscriptions to its satellite internet arm Starlink doubled to 12 million with growing income, but the company remains unprofitable, reporting a loss of more than $500 million during the quarter, with capital expenditures nearly doubling from the prior quarter. John Ruich, NPR News.
0: U.S. stock market rallied to new records today. This is NPR News. Spanish Prime Minister Pedro Sanchez's migration policies are facing criticism from EU leaders after a surge of migrants arrived in its North African exclave of Ceuta. The sudden influx last week led to a humanitarian crisis and reignited the immigration debate within the EU. At least 80 migrants died. Sanchez's government has defended its actions, saying most migrants were pushed back. The National Association of Realtors says the median home price rose to about $435,000 over the last 3 months. NPR's Stephen Basaha reports those higher rates are squeezing would-be home buyers.
6: Home prices were up about 1.5% from a year earlier, but wages grew even faster. That would signal homes are getting more affordable, but mortgage rates recently hit their highest level in a year, driving up the cost of homeownership. Prices in the Northeast had the biggest jump, 3.8%. Prices in Western states dropped 1%, but the West still remains the most expensive part of the country to buy a home. In San Jose, California, the median sales price was more than $2 million. First-time home buyers are also spending a large portion of their income on their mortgage, almost 36%. Stephen Basaha, NPR News.
0: The Iowa Pork Producers Association plans to hand out 1,776 pork chops on a stick at the Iowa State Fair this year in honor of the nation's 250th birthday. They're calling it the 1776 Pork Chop Salute. According to the Iowa Capital Dispatch, the pork chop on a stick is a traditional food at the state fair. The association's grills are famously tended by high-profile politicians. It's NPR.
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10: You're listening to Throughline from NPR. I'm Rand Abdel-Fattah.
11: There's all sorts of elements of China which have slightly a Blade Runner aesthetic. And Shenzhen is one of these cities that really embody that.
10: The city of Shenzhen sits right on the southern coast of China. Its subway is one of the most rapidly expanding on the planet. Skyscrapers tower high above the city. By night, millions of bright neon lights punctuate an impressive modern skyline, like a futuristic cyberpunk fantasy. It's one of the country's industrial powerhouses. It's likely the place where all the parts in your smartphone are made. Almost 90% of the world's electronics are made there. It's a city defined by its manufacturing, technology, and innovation.
11: If I wanted to propose a grand synthesis for Americans to understand Shenzhen, it would be Detroit in its heyday of about 100 years ago to Silicon Valley today.
10: And that comparison is really important because the architect of this industrial city on China's coast was taking notes from American capitalism all the way back in the 1970s, when China began to open itself up to the world. That man was Deng Xiaoping, China's paramount leader in the 1980s. When you go to Shenzhen today, you can still see his legacy everywhere you look.
12: So you've got this big billboard.
10: Deng Xiaoping is on it. In the background, the great skyline of Shenzhen. And he's looking at it as if to say,
12: I made this.
10: Today, it's easy to take for granted that China is one of the world's big superpowers and an economic rival to the U.S. But this transformation started as an experiment, a gamble by Deng Xiaoping, that he could turn China into an economic powerhouse. Shenzhen embodies that gamble. And so much of China's ascent globally as a superpower began with the vision set in motion by Deng. To make that vision real, he had to change China's relationship to the world and introduce capitalism to a society steeped in tradition and communist ideals. I'm Rand Abdel-Fattah. On this episode of Throughline from NPR, we tell the story of Deng Xiaoping's quest to open China, transform its economy, and make it the world's factory. Today, we tell the story of Deng Xiaoping's quest to open China, transform its economy, and make it the world's factory. And then we look at a company that we think of as being ultra-American, Walmart, and how its relationship with China has changed the way American retail functions. I want to take you back to a time before China was the global juggernaut it is today. It's May 1966, and the Chinese Communist Party, run by Chairman Mao Zedong, issues a warning. No capitalist infiltrators. Communism must survive. Wealth must be distributed and not held by individuals.
12: Mao Zedong's approach to economics was non-existent.
10: This is Carrie Brown, a professor of Chinese studies and director of the Lao China Institute at King's College London.
12: So 99% of the economy was in the hands of the state.
10: Mao's plan had been to industrialize the country through collective farming, which also diverted labor from other agricultural activities, leading to a plunge in grain production. People were starving. An estimated 30 million people died.
12: Mao was a believer in class struggle, a sort of social mobilization, and the Cultural Revolution was really driven by this idea to remake Chinese culture.
10: The Cultural Revolution was Chairman Mao's attempt to regain control over the party. His strategy was ruthless. There's a deliberate destruction of culture, ideas, customs, habits. Intellectuals were persecuted or imprisoned. families were forced to destroy heirlooms to avoid persecution. The lives of citizens themselves were destroyed. Millions were forcibly relocated to the countryside and forced to perform manual labor. Visiting Western journalists covered the strict working conditions.
13: There are 7,000 workers in the Shanghai shipyard. They're constantly being reminded of their need to work for their fellow workers and for China.
12: The Maoist period seems like another planet.
10: Life in China was really dire. Society was in chaos. The country needed someone to help stem the bleeding.
12: Deng Xiaoping was not at all charismatic, but incredibly effective as a manager.
10: Deng Xiaoping was a true communist patriot. He served in the military and later wore many hats in the party. In the 1950s, he served as vice premier and vice chair of the Defense Council. He later served as the Communist Party's general secretary. Unlike Mao, who's considered the visionary, cult-like leader and dreamer of the party, Deng is different. He's practical, realistic.
11: He was a ferociously competent and very pragmatic dude.
10: This is Dan Wong, a writer specializing in contemporary China and author of Breakneck, China's Quest to Engineer the Future.
11: He was a short little dude, chain smoker of cigarettes.
12: Enormously strong personality. He was a tough, tough character. He had a spittoon by the side of his feet, which he spat into.
11: There are all of these accounts of foreign leaders meeting him and marveling at how expertly he would spit into a nearby spittoon because he was just able to hawk up so much mucus, just direct spit right in there.
10: Deng's pragmatic approach threatened Mao's project. He was a valuable confidant, yes, but Deng's ideas were pragmatic and growth-oriented, and Deng earns a reputation for being a little too innovative for comfort. Mao's rule and the communist project were paramount. So, like the rest of China, Deng succumbed to Mao's rule.
12: This was a man who was savagely attacked in the Cultural Revolution and had everything taken from him.
10: In the late 1960s, Deng Xiaoping was removed from his political post and his political titles were stripped. He and his family were sent far away.
12: To work in a tractor factory, I think in Jiangxi province. He was disgraced, punished, sent to the countryside.
10: Deng and his family are banished to work in that factory from 1969 to 1973. They're forced to read Mao Zedong thought. They live in a military compound. But while he's there, working at the factory, Deng Xiaoping has plenty of time to think about his country, about what had gone wrong with many of Mao's policies, about what might be possible.
12: He had this spiritual reawakening where he thought, why is it after 20 plus years of socialism, our country is still so poor and weak? I see all this poverty around me. Something's wrong.
10: By 1973, Deng was summoned back to Beijing. Another official with a good relationship to Deng convinces Mao to let him return. Deng rises in the ranks, becoming Mao's third in command.
12: I think we see that Deng Xiaoping was a really supremely competent administrator, and that China is a country which needs being administered. It's like a continent rather than a country.
14: World leaders sent their condolences to Peking today, calling Mao the last giant of the century and one of the world's immortals.
10: But then, September 1976, Mao Zedong dies.
14: At the White House, President Ford called Chairman Mao a great man with vision and imagination.
10: The power structure in China, as it had existed in the Maoist era, totally collapsed. There was a period of chaotic power struggles as members of the party tried to claim control. But when the dust finally settled, Deng remained.
12: They needed the skills of someone like Deng Xiaoping, and so he was allowed to come back to Beijing and to be part of the kind of new system. He also did have a plan.
10: A radically new economy. One opening itself up to science, technology, business, and new big ideas from all over the world. It didn't matter what its political system was. The trick here for Deng was to develop a political system that could fit the unique needs of China at this moment. In complete disarray, diverse, very poor, but a nation with a deep cultural history. Deng cannot simply import another system into China. He had to develop something as unique as its needs. By 1977, he's looking over at nations like the UK and the US and thinking, we need to embrace some of what's going on over there, the free market. But he also doesn't want to go full-on capitalism.
12: Well, we don't like capitalists, but they are able to produce what we can't, which is GDP growth. We have to find a way of doing that without being contaminated by them. He was the key architect of that. That's what he's called in China, the key architect of the reform process.
10: By 1978, newly minted paramount leader Deng Xiaoping wants to carry out his plan to bring wealth to the people of China for maybe the first time in the modern era. He didn't know exactly how. Taking a stab at this would be almost like feeling around for the stepping stones as he crossed the river, a favorite saying of his. He's 74 years old by this point, back in the Communist Party in Beijing. By now, he's losing his hearing. There's a meeting with high-ranking members of the party overseeing the government and the military.
12: But there was a big meeting in Beijing, in a hotel, actually, a military hotel.
10: From that meeting comes the start of a project. Socialism with Chinese characteristics. It's Deng's brainchild, a system where small private businesses could operate and employees working in those businesses could receive bonuses. Deng and his comrades argue that in order to reach the communist ideal, China needs to go through capital development.
12: It allowed sort of entrepreneurialism and foreign capital to come to China.
10: Under Deng's vision, China would finally open itself up to the world, to allow it to rejoin the international system.
12: And so these things were complete heresy before, but because of these few words in a high-level speech, they became okay. And from that point on, it was good to get rich.
10: And in that good-to-get-rich spirit, Deng went on a big trip to America for some inspiration. That's after the break. 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
9: 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Good evening. Still partly sunny skies in San Francisco. It's 62 degrees, a little windy too. I'm Marla Davies. And now we return to Throughline. It is 5:20.
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10: 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Today, the story of Deng Xiaoping's quest to open China to the world.
17: This house belongs to all Americans, people who are firmly dedicated to a world of friendship and peace. And Vice Premier Deng, on behalf of all Americans, I welcome you here to our house.
12: So Deng Xiaoping went to America in 1979.
18: Deng Xiaoping was welcomed to Washington today by President Carter, the two leaders promising to work for peace and stability in the Pacific and the world at large.
17: Your visit here, Mr. Vice Premier, is an important milestone in the development of friendly relations between the United States of America and the People's Republic of China.
10: So this trip to America is a huge deal. Deng was the first Chinese communist leader to visit the United States.
18: Shouting protesters marred the South Lawn ceremony a bit, but Carter carried on with his speech.
12: When Jimmy Carter became president, he kind of did very end of 1978 shift diplomatic recognition from Taiwan to China. And so Deng very quickly, I think in January or February of 1979, went to America. And, kind of these are more innocent times. He went to a rodeo in Texas.
10: It was big news. This Chinese communist leader was eating barbecue and going full cowboy.
12: And famously sort of wore this 10-gallon hat, which is about the same size as him. He's like one of those cartoon characters, that little sort of like cartoon character. When he wears a hat, it's half the size of its body. He famously wore this hat in the stadium, and it got huge coverage in America.
10: Deng went on to other U.S. cities on his trip. He encouraged American business people to invest in China, academics to collaborate on scholarship, and generally advocated for more exchanges between the countries.
12: So he went to the Boeing factory in Seattle, and this has never happened before. Deng Xiaoping, this diehard, 100% committed communist leader, became very popular in America.
10: When Deng looked at the economic model in America, he learned a lot, and he wanted China to learn those lessons too.
12: The lessons were very profound. The need for industrialization and a decent technology infrastructure, the importance of education.
11: There was a very intentional effort by Deng Xiaoping, the then leader, to say, well, who is the most successful country in the world? It's not really the Soviet Union. It's much more the Americans. And so why don't we adopt practices closer to America? And my view is that China adopted absolutely everything from the United States, aside from the political system.
12: China decided that its only great asset was plentiful, well-educated, cheap labor.
10: Deng wants some of what he sees in America for his own people, the prosperity, the economic freedom. But was there a way to do that within communist China? How could he let some freedom trickle in without losing the architecture of a communist society? He needed a bubble, a place where he could experiment with capitalism without letting the contagion loose. In concert with other advisors as part of the economic reforms, Deng established something called special economic zones, spots where business and trade laws are a little more relaxed than the rest of the country. In 1980, Deng and the party opened the first three special economic zones, one of which was Shenzhen, a small city on the coast near Hong Kong.
12: Shenzhen was a fishing kind of, well, it wasn't a village, it was a whole kind of county that had about 300,000 people, but it was rural. And if you stood in Hong Kong in 1978, you would have looked across to mostly fields and rivers, very rural scenery.
11: Shenzhen did not have a great deal of industry. It was a lot of low slung buildings that were making things like harvesting oysters.
10: Why did Deng see Shenzhen as a good place to experiment with the idea?
12: Well, special economic zones were to engage with capitalism, but at arm's length. So to allow very designated areas where you could control these sort of nasty capitalist behaviors in case they got out of hand.
10: Special economic zones would allow Deng to introduce the foreign market in these little city laboratories where market reforms could be tested. The idea was that you could mitigate state regulation and taxes, and the zones would attract foreign businesses. The city received loans from Chinese banks, new roads were built, housing, water, power. A brand new Shenzhen was on its way.
12: But the scale in Shenzhen was what made it unique. Shenzhen, when it developed, was a crazy, crazy sort of, Wild West sort of place.
10: After Deng made Shenzhen a special economic zone in 1980, rural citizens flocked to it. A job in Shenzhen was a ticket to a totally different life. Soon, businesses from around the world moved their manufacturing to Shenzhen.
12: It became, in many ways, the factory for the whole world.
10: Well into the 1980s and 90s, the city grew at an alarming rate, now colloquially referred to as Shenzhen speed.
12: It had 40% growth a year You mean literally building, you know, like half the city in a year. So it just was growth, growth, growth, even if it wasn't particularly sustainable. So this was one huge experiment.
10: Deng's bet on Shenzhen and the special economic

0: X speed. But the bottom was going to give out at some point.
1: They're butchering people.
2: In China today, they are saying the streets are rivers of blood, the aftermath of a youth-driven movement for change that has ended in the deaths of hundreds, perhaps thousands.
0: That's after the break. You're listening to Throughline from NPR. You're listening to Throughline from NPR. I'm Rund Abdelfattah. Today, China's complicated journey to becoming the world's factory and the legacy of the man who pioneered the transformation of China's economy, Deng Xiaoping. The only known American television interview Deng Xiaoping gave was in 1986. He sat down with Mike Wallace on 60 Minutes.
3: Everybody asks the question. Deng Xiaoping has done a wonderful job here in the last few years with modernization. The economy is better. People are not afraid as they were. But after Deng Xiaoping, we don't know what's going to happen. Perhaps it could go back to the bad old days.
4: There will be no turning back. When one tries to find out whether the existing policy is here to stay, he should first examine whether the policy is correct, whether the policy is right for the country and the people, and whether the life of the people is gradually improving under the policy. So long as the people think the existing policy is correct, whoever wants to change it will be brought down.
0: Deng Xiaoping's reform process instigated the most profound economic development China had ever seen. But with that amount of change, that quickly, a completely different Communist Party presided over the country.
5: The party became almost like a business rather than a political movement.
0: This is Carrie Brown, a professor of Chinese studies and director of the Lao China Institute at King's College London.
5: And all of this sort of built up to the events over April to June 1989.
0: The Tiananmen Square massacre.
1: It looked like a battleground.
0: Students protested for a different China.
1: Ambulance drivers were prevented from getting into the square when the troops were trying to take it over.
0: But the government imposed martial law.
1: Every main intersection, there were burnt out vehicles, there was broken glass, pools of blood, twisted road signs, smashed barricades and fences. The violence happened all over the city last night.
5: Students protested over a whole series of things, but mostly corruption, the prices of things, kind of just very frustrated, and put up the goddess of democracy in Tiananmen Square.
1: They were pushed in something of a panic down from the steps of the monument, and people were crushed.
0: The tail end of the Soviet Union's existential threat to capitalism already happened. The protests in Tiananmen Square are no accident. It's an eruption, an extension of Deng's vision of opening up the country. The protesters argued that for the country to be truly modern, it should embrace democracy.
5: The party, though, just couldn't compromise. It did not compromise. It was an existential threat. They did turn their military on protesting, mostly protesting students, but some protesting workers, pretty brutally.
0: Deng ordered the military to crush demonstrators, with estimates between hundreds or possibly thousands of deaths.
5: At the time, I remember kind of observing this from Britain. The idea really was that China was going to close the door, that it was not going to continue developing its economy because it had been too risky.
0: There was international outcry. The massacre threatened China's future and Deng's progress.
6: The raspy student broadcast system keeps up a constant barrage of announcements about protests in other cities, about new calls for the resignation of China's top leaders.
0: Would Deng Xiaoping be a part of China's future? Could communism survive in China after such a public catastrophe? The shorter answer, yes and yes.
5: So what we see after 1989 is the appearance of this very specific form of Chinese capitalism, but with socialist characteristics and with a very strong insistence on it

0: being a Chinese model with Chinese cultural characteristics. Democracy and the democracy movement was stopped in 89 and never really has really come back to China.
1: Following the events in 1989, Deng, then nearing his late 80s, retreated from view, his image tainted by the bloody demonstrations. He was old, and perhaps his reign as the key architect of China's economic reform had come to a close.
0: Well, there were rumors almost every month about him being dead.
1: But Deng Xiaoping was a man who had been twice purged by Chairman Mao himself. In January of 1992, at the age of 87, Deng did something extraordinary. Once again, he goes on a southern tour of China. He gives speeches arguing that reform was necessary and China would not turn its back on foreign investment. He's saying, if China chooses to give up on socialism, reform, and opening up, economic development, and improving people's livelihoods, then it has chosen certain death. In other words, a brave, market-oriented approach could work with socialism. And Deng brought his message to other cities.
0: After the famous southern tour of Deng Xiaoping in early 1992, China really basically said, there's the path of reform or the path of perdition. We have to reform.
1: On January 19th, he arrived in his sacred Shenzhen. While he was there, he observed what Shenzhen had become since he had designated it a special economic zone just over a decade earlier. The crowds greeted him, Uncle Deng.
0: There was a big crowd around him. He had a sort of emperor-like figure. He was retired, but of course he was the most consequential leader of his generation.
1: Deng's swan song, his final message, was clear. This was his legacy, the continued opening up of China. There would be no going back.
0: From the southern tour, within a few months, not immediately, there was a massive influx of foreign investment, foreign interest. Suddenly, the doors opened and there were way more, you know, kind of foreign businesses going there. And it was a high risk but high return environment. So over the 90s, you also got, you know, kind of significant finance companies like JP Morgan or the Bank of America, or you saw more and more McDonald's restaurants. The biggest McDonald's in the world was in Wangfujin in Beijing, Kentucky Fried Chicken. And I think the 90s were really a kind of period of great experimentation. So, you know, you'd see many speculative business people come. In the 1990s, China's GDP growth was 10% a year most years after 1991. And that was just something companies couldn't ignore.
1: Migrant laborers who moved to places like Shenzhen were able to make money, but their lives were really hard. The working conditions were tough. Unionization efforts were thwarted. For all the promise of Deng's unique capitalism, there was considerable human cost. Deng Xiaoping died in February of 1997. Since then, China has undergone even further economic development and expansion. In December 2001, it officially joined the World Trade Organization.
0: By 2006, I remember going around China and everywhere was growing like crazy. It was unbelievable. The greatest period of on-scale growth any country in history has achieved.
2: Xi Jinping walked out to face the world, now one of its most powerful politicians. The men on this stage rule over 1.3 billion people.
1: By 2013, Xi Jinping had become the paramount leader of China. And the nation he presides over now is one marked by Deng's strong influence. But there are some key differences.
0: It's different scale. And I think that's where Xi differentiates himself from previous leaders. He is leading a China which they created, they contributed to the creation of, but which is so much more powerful and so much more capable and has greater capacity. And he's the politician mandated to do something with that.
1: China has defined itself as a manufacturing superpower, with Shenzhen serving as a symbol, and America is its favorite customer. Both nations sort of depend on each other in a symbiotic relationship. But China's technological advancements are changing the dynamic for the future.
3: Overnight, the high-stakes handshake between superpowers. Chinese President Xi welcoming President Trump back to China for the first time in nearly a decade.
0: It's kind of China's power under Deng was sort of three-dimensional. Now we've got this four-dimensional power because we've got not just investment, manufacturing, and you know, kind of the market of China. We've got technology. And that is something that no other Chinese leadership in modern history has had to kind of really deal with and work out, how do we leverage this?
1: In May of this year, President Trump visited China and addressed President Xi Jinping.
4: President Xi, I want to thank you very much.
1: They talked about global trade, security issues, and the two countries' business relationship. The U.S. knows this relationship with China is essential to its own economy.
0: It's a massive historic opportunity, and it gives China different kinds of power, because as it creates more technology, the West has to basically hit this opportunity cost of, we don't like your values, we don't like what you're doing diplomatically, but the problem is that if we don't deal with you, we're not going to get this technology that you're doing that might be important to us. But if we do deal with you, we're going to basically be strengthening all these things we don't like. It's the ultimate dilemma. And I don't think anyone solved this, and I don't think it is really soluble.
1: Think of the relationship between the two countries like a snake eating its tail, one feeding the other, as much political rivals as they are capitalist collaborators.
4: It's an honor to be your friend, and the relationship between China and the USA is going to be better than ever before.
1: And just off screen from this scene playing out today is Deng Xiaoping in the distant wings, who first set it all in motion.
0: Now China is a technology superpower. That is a totally new ballgame.
1: Coming up, the story of how Walmart helped turn China into the world's factory. 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
3: 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I'm Rand Abdel-Fattah. 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
3: 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You can buy a lawnmower, a week's worth of groceries, motor oil, and apparently, in some stores, get your hair cut. Today, there's at least one Walmart in every state. But back in 2007, Eileen Otis had never been inside one until she went to China.
7: It was just nothing like what I expected.
3: Eileen is a sociologist and author of Walmart Made in China. And the irony in the title is apt. While Walmart might seem out of place in China, the company has been operating there for decades. Although it had the hallmark Walmart features of the stores back in the U.S.
7: Like low prices and the Walmart colors and the smiley faces.
3: This Walmart she visited was really different.
7: In the aisles, I saw, it just struck me, I saw a monk in saffron robes and a People's Liberation officer shopping.
3: On the sales floor, a frenzied retail scene unfolded like a rowdy auction.
7: Totally lively, like you have the sales workers, young women on the sales floor, like pounding drums, yelling the day's discounts in like these tinny loudspeakers.
3: The room is loud. Hundreds of sales workers shout deals, deals, more deals.
7: In Chinese, what they call this is zhenao, like hot noise, this really lively, festive environment that didn't look anything like the ghostly, empty aisles of Walmart that I had heard about in the United States.
3: The sizzle of meat in a stir fry mixes with the voices of employees giving speeches about laundry detergent.
7: It just really piqued my curiosity. Like, how did this happen? What's the story behind Walmart in China?
3: That's the show we've got for you today. The story of how one retailer helped turn China into the world's factory, eventually becoming the single largest U.S. importer of Chinese consumer goods, surpassing the trade volume of entire countries. And while we think of Walmart as ultra-American, its relationship with China fundamentally changed the way American retail functions.
8: If you come in and help me for, or I want to learn the business for a while, I'll pay you 35 cents an hour.
3: Long before Walmart became one of the biggest retailers in the world, a guy in the Ozarks had an idea to cut prices and offer goods to regular people. His name was Sam Walton, and he began building his retail empire when he opened his first Five and Dime store in Arkansas.
8: We got the store at Fayetteville started, didn't we?
9: Right.
8: And it became very successful.
3: About a decade later is where this story begins.
7: He started his first Walmart in 1962 in Rogers, Arkansas.
3: In the 1960s, American manufacturing was core to the American economy, accounting for one out of every three non-farming jobs. Think assembly lines, Bethlehem Steel, General Motors. Discount stores gained popularity with the growing American working class. Sam Walton called his Walmart. His name literally baked into the store's DNA. Its name was short, so few letters meant Sam could save some money on the store's sign. From its earliest days, Sam's project with Walmart was crystal clear.
7: To cut every expense that was not central to offering the lowest prices possible.
3: The store's mottos were plastered on big posters inside the store. We sell for less, and satisfaction guaranteed. Soon, another store came, then another. Walmart stores popped up across rural areas in Missouri and Oklahoma, often driving smaller store competitors out of business. Walmart was a visionary retail company for a couple of big reasons. It built discount stores in rural areas where everyday low prices would appeal to customers living in small towns. And Sam was ruthless about how to sustain those low prices, cutting down on operational costs.
7: But also really eliminating wholesalers, eliminating distributors, eliminating anyone who got in the way of the relationship between the retail store and the factory.
8: We've kept our prices lower than our competitors' prices. We've led the nation in cost of doing business, in sales per square foot, in all the measurements you can imagine.
3: And while he was tough with business partners, he took a different approach with those who worked in his stores. Sam was known as a kind of down-home guy. He drove a pickup truck around to say hi to employees.
8: Our company is built on people. The success we've had is because of our people.
7: He was really trying to create something like a kind of populist culture. Everybody uses first names. There's no honorifics, no titles, all the badges.
9: Including Sam himself, right?
7: Including Sam himself. So if you see pictures of Sam, you'll see he's wearing a badge like every other worker. And on his badge, it says Sam.
3: Sam's Walmart embraced something called the inverted pyramid. Hourly employees and customers were at the top of the store hierarchy, and managers were at the bottom. The idea was to communicate to the workers that they mattered. Managers acted more like coaches or mentors. At a Walmart, a worker was, in Sam's words, an associate, not merely an employee.
8: All of our associates believe it. We've made partners out of our folks rather than employees.
3: There was even a Walmart mantra. Look each customer within 10 feet in the eye, greet them, and pledge, quote, "So help me, Sam."
10: We here at our store and all the Walmarts, we treat people how we want to be treated. And if you go out of your way a little bit, it comes back.
11: Hey, what's up?
10: There's a reason for me to be here.
3: This allegiance to Sam's ethos may sound similar to the ideology taking hold in communist China in the 60s and early 70s.
7: A colleague of mine who did some research on Walmart managers, they believe that Sam Walton had actually read Mao Zedong thought, that the works of Mao Zedong. And that because the Walmart culture seems so resonant with elements of Mao's thought and Mao's egalitarianism.
3: Walmart went public in 1970. To keep growing, Sam needed a different way to supply his expanding retail empire without raising prices.
7: But there were a lot of obstacles, infrastructural and organizational obstacles in his way.
3: So Sam encouraged American manufacturers to cut their costs, which was easier said than done.
7: American manufacturers are not able to offer the low-cost goods that are available.
3: By the late 1970s, the American manufacturing industry was having a huge identity crisis. Unable to compete with the low wages abroad, American manufacturing jobs began migrating east. China and East Asia became a hub, and a lot of American companies start moving over.
7: Nike is an important importer. Atari, those original video consoles. Americans were losing their jobs as manufacturing was moving from the United States to South Korea, and of course to China. So with this concern, its shoppers were especially, Walmart was offering low prices, and so its shoppers were mostly working class. These were the people who were losing their jobs.
3: As the supply chain and manufacturing continued to move overseas in the 1980s, Sam knew this was a major problem for his business. His customer base was hurting financially.
9: What are we looking at? $149 billion as a deficit this year in trade? $149 billion, up from $123 billion. I wonder how many jobs that would represent in this country.
3: So in 1985, Walmart launched something called the Buy American Initiative.
11: Jim Von Grimp is Walmart's head of corporate affairs, and he says Sam Walton's Buy America program is really a simple concept.
12: We should contact all of our vendors and make sure that they knew that we had an active interest in buying American-made products where we could.
3: Newly minted as the richest man in America by Forbes by the mid-'80s, Sam wrote long letters to thousands of manufacturers in the U.S.
7: Sam Walton and his firm began to negotiate with these American manufacturers to try to lower their costs as much as possible.
3: He wanted Walmart to sell American-made products, but there was a catch. These American manufacturers had to match competitor prices and improve their productivity, something increasingly difficult with the competition building abroad.
7: So he's really trying to, what we call, squeeze these manufacturers and at the same time benefit symbolically in terms of its branding, in terms of its promotional materials from this work in the part of this working class constituency kind of associate itself with American workers.
13: It's a terrible thing to see a plant die. It can take a whole community with it. It's happening all too often in America today. At Walmart, we want to do something about it. As one of America's leading retailers, we've made it our policy to seek out well-made American products. And when there is one of equal value, we'll put it on the shelf.
3: But for all the Buy American initiative did to appeal to American workers and customers who had lost their jobs, and as hard as they tried to align themselves with this 100% American-made project, Sam and Walmart had been seduced by a new cost-cutting strategy. Imports. Long before they launched the Buy American campaign, Walmart, too, had quietly begun sourcing more of its merchandise from China.
7: In 1992, NBC, I think it was Dateline, produced a news segment reporting that a number of Walmart goods in its stores that said made in America were actually made in other countries.
3: The move fit the bill for Sam's cost-cutting priorities. Lower taxes, but above all, cheap labor. The 80s were a period of dramatic economic transformation for China.
7: China experienced the fastest growth of any economy on Earth as the world opens up and offers its inexpensive labor up, its inexpensive, docile, ununionized labor that is under the control of authoritarian regimes and banned from unionizing. Everybody is moving abroad. If a company wants to survive, it is absolutely imperative for it to move its manufacturing offshore. It has really no other choice. It's offshore or, you know, go out of business.
3: As China's economy was booming, Walmart also soared. In 1981, Walmart opened its first buying office in Hong Kong. And by 1988, it was the most profitable American retailer. In 1996, Walmart opened its first brick-and-mortar store in China.
7: This is when the global supply chain really begins to get its start.
3: By the 1990s, China was one of the cheapest places for foreign countries to do business. Sam Walton's successor even encouraged business students to learn Chinese. By 2000, Walmart had become one of the largest companies in the world, with over $150 billion in sales. The buy cheap and sell cheap approach became Walmart's marquee strategy. It set the standard for other American companies to move overseas as well.
7: Walmart, by the 2000s, Walmart is importing, like, you know, it's about 10% of all imports into the U.S. from China is Walmart's imports.
3: Behind that curtain of enormous success were tough working conditions in those Chinese factories. Long working hours, aggressive anti-union efforts. Many who worked in the factories were migrant workers from rural villages.
7: who are migrating, sometimes very, very far by train, a couple of days to these factories. A disproportionate number are women. There's a lot of young, very young women leaving 16, 15 and going to these factories to earn money that they can send home.
3: They often lived in dormitories next to the factory.
7: They're on demand. They are forced to perform overtime. This is just cruel. It's cruel, the work.
14: How aware were they of these conditions and did they care?
7: Well, activists were telling them, they were raising awareness. There was no shortage of information about conditions in these factories. A convenient part of this outsourcing system of manufacturing is that Walmart can claim a distance. They can claim they don't know what's going on in Chinese factories because they're so far away.
3: Walmart stores unionized in China in 2006, but the union has significant management involvement. Still, Walmart has remained in China. It has a $1.2 billion investment in supply chain infrastructure through 2029. There are now nearly 280 Walmart stores in China. In response to this episode, Walmart said in a statement, quote, "We work with suppliers around the world and hold them to rigorous standards. Across China, we believe working conditions have improved over time, including since Walmart entered the market. We expect our suppliers to follow the law and our responsible sourcing standards related to wages, hours, and safe working conditions, which help us collectively respect workers and serve our customers," end quote. The Walmart story began in Northwest Arkansas. Its next phase was the Pearl River Delta. The distance between those two places is a story about the relationship between the U.S. and China. Close in some ways, distant in others.
14: The truth is, the U.S. is very deeply dependent on China, and China is deeply dependent on the U.S. as a market, as a consumer market, right?
7: Yeah, I mean, it's a good issue to puzzle over. You have political rivals, but capitalist allies.
3: And that's it for this week's show. I'm Rund Abdelfattah. Throughline was created by me and Ramtin Arablouei. This episode was produced by me and
15: Amy Padula,
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3: Thank you to Johannes Durge and Cheyenne Butler. Fact-checking for this episode was done by Kevin Vogel. This episode was mixed by Robert Rodriguez. Some archival footage from this episode comes from Independent Television News. Special thanks to Anthony Kuhn, Vincent Nee, Jane Gilvin, and Barclay Walsh. 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
3: And finally, if you have an idea or liked something you heard on the show, please write us at throughline@npr.org. 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
16: But content is siloed these days. So we went to an MMA cage fight in Brooklyn to ask guys if caring about the climate fits their idea of masculinity.
19: So to look at like climate change to be a feminine thing, it's just immature.
16: Plus, we talked to the first Major League Baseball player to speak out against fossil fuel sponsorships in sports.
20: It was something I wanted to say, and I did it like as respectfully as I could. I was not trying to rattle like the cage crazy, but I just wanted my feelings to be known.
16: Hollywood, baseball, cage fights, and climate. Up next on Climate One.
21: BBC News with Roisin Hastie. The Ukrainian capital, Kyiv, has come under attack from Russian ballistic missiles. Local officials say at least one person has been killed and a dozen injured. The city's mayor, Vitaly Klitschko, said a warehouse building had been destroyed and rescuers had pulled two people from the rubble. Olga Malchevska has more details.
22: There is fire, according to the Kyiv's mayor, in several areas of Kyiv, and mostly those are the storage buildings, but some civilian buildings are also affected. We don't know how many casualties have been there verified so far, but that is the latest we've been hearing. We also see the lines that from the Kyiv mayor again that there has been a leak of ammonium in one of Kyiv areas, which can be potentially quite dangerous because that is a very poisonous substance.
21: An Indian merchant ship has come under attack in the Red Sea off the coast of Yemen. India's shipping minister said the ship sank after being hit by a projectile. The Yemeni Coast Guard rescued the crew of 14, most of them Indian nationals. The US State Department says it's revoked the visa of Brazil's ambassador to Washington. The decision comes after the Brazilian government refused to grant visas for two US officials who wanted to visit Brazil. They had intended to meet the main right-wing candidate in October's presidential election, Flavio Bolsonaro. Ione Wells reports.
23: Brazil's government blocked the visas for these US officials, fearing they would try to interfere in Brazil's elections, something the US said was baseless. Brazil has also not yet approved Donald Trump's pick for the next U.S. ambassador to Brazil, Daniel Perez. The U.S. has responded by now revoking the visa of Brazil's top diplomat to the U.S., although this will not mean she's expelled from the country. It is the latest in a series of disputes between the U.S. and Brazilian governments, which have flared up in recent months after the U.S. reimposed tariffs on Brazil and designated Brazilian gangs as terrorist organizations.
21: The FIFA president, Gianni Infantino, has called senior leaders of football's world governing body to an executive meeting in Morocco on Wednesday. It comes after another day of fierce criticism of the president and his now scrapped plan to sell stakes in the World Cup and other tournaments to private investors. Temeskin Debasai reports.
24: Gianni Infantino is facing mounting pressure over his proposed forward enterprise initiative. FIFA's head of global football development, Arsene Wenger, and Secretary-General Matthias Grafström have publicly opposed the plan. Mr. Wenger said the decision to withdraw it was absolutely necessary, while Mr. Grafström described the past week as a sad and reproachable series of events. Last week, Mr. Infantino's senior advisor, Carlos Cordeiro, resigned after calling it a bad deal for football. The European Football Federation has also threatened to trigger a vote of no confidence unless Mr. Infantino resigns.
21: World News from the BBC. Officials in California say a deadly fire in the Los Angeles area in 2025 was caused by sparks from an out-of-use transmission tower owned by the regional power company. A report concluded that an electrical discharge had ejected hot particles onto dry vegetation, starting the fire in the suburb of Altadena, which killed 19 people. Chile's Congress has approved a comprehensive package of economic reforms put forward by the right-wing president José Antonio Kast. The so-called mega reform is intended to boost economic growth and attract foreign investment. Its measures include reducing corporation tax and providing support for areas affected by wildfires. However, critics warn that the fall in tax revenue could put pressure on public spending. Conservationists in Kenya have told the BBC that it's unlikely that the mysterious deaths of 15 elephants near the Amboseli National Park in the south of the country were caused solely by cyanide used in tomato pesticides. The Kenyan Wildlife Service, which is investigating, had suggested the elephants may have been accidentally poisoned by pesticides used on nearby farms. But experts have cast doubt on that claim. Paula Kahumba has worked with elephants for almost 30 years.
0: I've been working with elephants for more than 30 years. I have never seen elephants dying in numbers like this. And some information has been released to the public, but it's not adding up. Those elephants will have to eat a huge amount of tomatoes to actually consume enough to kill them.
21: And scientists in China have discovered a new carnivorous plant, the first in its botanical grouping. The small yellow-flowered plant grows on rocky terrain in mountainous areas in western China. Researchers were able to confirm that Saxifraga canidilabrum attracts, traps and digests insect prey thanks to microscopic hairs on its surface. BBC News.
4: I'm Kushan Avidar.
5: I'm Ariana Brocious.
4: And this is Climate One. So I don't want to brag, but I'm pretty hip, Ariana. Did you know that?
5: Oh, I mean, yeah, it's obvious.
4: Like, I make it my business to know what's up in popular culture. If I still had hair, I'd have frosted tips.
5: Oh, wow. Wow. I wish I could say the same. Maybe not about the frosted tips, but, you know, being hip.
4: Your loss.
5: Just being with it, you know, I'm usually way behind the times with memes and jokes and slang and pop songs, but I do watch a fair amount of TV, for better or for worse. So I do have a familiarity with, like, you know, the big shows on Netflix and Max, Apple, and of course PBS. So I'm not a total rube.
4: Of course, I mean, PBS is timeless. I've always tried to work at the intersection of current events and pop culture because I do think that's where the Overton window can shift and you can affect public opinion. And frankly, there's just a lot of joy in it.
5: And that's exactly what today's show is all about. When it comes to climate, we have the facts, but we aren't moving fast enough. So we need to get climate awareness to the places where people already are, sharing knowledge in ways they can relate to, and maybe change the way they think about what's possible.
4: In recent years, this climate lever has gotten more and more activated. We recently did a show on games that include climate themes or content. Today, we'll hear from someone in Hollywood and a major league athlete about how they use platforms for climate awareness.
5: And because self-image is a key part of all this, we'll hear about a fascinating study linking views on masculinity with concerns about climate. Kusha went to an MMA match, spoiler alert, so stay tuned. You don't want to miss that.
4: First, we're going to a space most of us know well, at least from one side of the screen. I'm talking about Hollywood. Can watching a character in a movie take charge of the future actually change what people believe they can do in real life? And can the stories we consume ultimately shape public attitudes and even policy outcomes?
5: Alison Beagleman certainly thinks so. She's an entrepreneur and impact producer working at the intersection of climate and media. She's co-founder of the Hollywood Climate Summit and co-founder and chief of strategy at Context Collaborative. We talked about the power of what we see on the screen to shape action in real life.
6: We have a lot of people doing the work in terms of helping creatives and companies and brands tell better stories that are more accurate and also fun and exciting and entertaining. And then we really need the people to bring those case studies to light and also bring people together to talk about their learnings and hear from scientists about, like, what they're struggling to communicate and how we as a field can do a better job. While at the same time, we are, you know, as an organization, we do impact campaign work. We're directing attention. That's what the summit does. It really creates a space, but also directs attention so that we can take what is already happening and scale it, right?
5: Why is it important for climate change to show up in popular entertainment?
6: because climate has not shown up. And because of that, we've proven that there's a lack of understanding of what climate change even is across our country, our globe. And that lack of understanding has allowed for a lot of disinformation to spread. Obviously, there's been a politicization of climate that has mm-hmm. added to disinformation. And so, you know, that's a whole other can of worms. But the reason culture and entertainment is so critical to the climate fight is because we hit billions of people every single day. The gaming industry alone hits around 6 billion people, and people are playing these games consistently. TV and film, you're connected with your favorite TV character, you're watching seasons and seasons of them. If they're like Ava Daniels from Hacks and they're constantly bringing up climate change and AI and all these issues that are interconnected and giving you a lens to view them through, you're going to feel more connected to it and be like, oh, okay, yeah, like that's something that's cool and fun and I can speak to in my everyday life. When you know someone and you hear something from them directly, you're more likely to share that information. And so if you're getting to know these characters and they're giving you information and then you're going out and sharing it, like that's one of the best ways to grow awareness about something. And we're also in a really dark time news-wise. So I think that's why it's also really important, because culture is one of the last frontiers that we can utilize to put out critical information.
5: Yeah. I mean, I hear you there saying that it's important for affecting the way people think about issues. And we'll talk a bit more about that in a minute. But also this sort of messenger role that characters play, where they are conveying information about lots of different things. And viewers and listeners are sort of, you know, absorbing that to a certain degree, and it's affecting the way they might be communicating about it in their own lives. So I want to play a couple examples, because I think it's great to hear just a few examples of how climate shows up in TV today. So the first is from Hacks season 3, which you just referenced. Deborah is a 60 plus comedian, and Ava is her Gen Z writing partner. They're on a hike, they get lost, Deborah is injured. The conversation turns to climate change, which Deborah doesn't really think is an issue. So let's listen to this.
8: Why don't we even admit that this is a problem? Look, even if what you say is true, what can any one person do about it?
9: Well, you're right. Your average person can't do as much as corporations or governments.
8: There you go. Case closed.
9: I said average person. You're one of the biggest climate criminals I know. Your carbon footprint is huge.
8: Well, not as big as your carbon handprint.
9: Hey, we had an agreement.
8: I'm handicapped now. I have more rights.
9: Okay, you know what? Joke all you want, but you drive cars that are inefficient. You take a private jet everywhere.
8: Not everywhere.
9: All the stuff that you sell on QVC, it's all plastic and fast fashion. Polyester doesn't degrade. It's made from oil. Okay, Forever 21 is basically Exxon. Zara, BP.
8: Listen, I'm not saying you're wrong. It's just that young people are just so much more dramatic about everything. I mean, you live long enough, you realize things don't change that drastically.
9: Okay, think of it this way. When you play a comedy club, you don't do the shitty material at the end of your set and leave the crowd cold out of respect for the comedian following you, right?
8: Of course not.
9: Okay, so maybe think of the earth that way.
5: So there's a lot to unpack in there, and I would love to hear your thoughts first.
6: Yeah, I love that clip. That was, I think, from 2024. And our partners at the NRDC actually work directly with the team at Hacks and the showrunners and the writers to sort of give them inspiration and ideas for like what Ava could say and like how it could reflect their relationship. I also say always intergenerational action and relationship building is so core to climate, because we just have these giant gaps, which you're sort of seeing in this clip. But yeah, I mean, unpacking it, what I think Ava as a character, especially in the scene, but always does really well, is connecting big issues together in a really personal way. So like she talks about, like, in this one clip, fashion, plastic and its connection to oil. She talks about the footprint. She talks about pollution. But what she does really great is she says it in a way that, for Deborah, like, says it in her own terms. And I think that you mm-hmm. see that at the end, where she's talking about, like, you wouldn't leave a room cold, right? Like, that's sort of the big finale. I think that's really important when you're doing this type of work is like really diving into how would your character act? How would you talk to someone about it? And then making those connections shows us how intersectional climate is, that it really connects to many different issues.
7: Yeah, the intersectionality is really on display here. And that's key. Also, that idea that it has to feel authentic to the character, right? And this character, Ava, for people who don't watch the show, I mean, she is outspoken. She has a lot of opinions. And the intergenerational thing is really interesting as well. And I think that's something probably older and younger viewers of this can relate in some respect to either character. So I want to ask, what makes a story good in terms of being climate informed versus climate themed?
6: There are so many different ways to describe climate storytelling now, and everyone has their own jargon. We've sort of, at Context Collaborative, have thought about it in terms of three different areas. So there's like a climate theme, climate informed, and just like the broader lens of climate context. So when I think about climate themed, I'll think of a story that's maybe more, you know, nature is the story, climate is the story. Mm-hmm. So I would maybe think about like Okja. That was a film from a while ago, but it was very, very rooted in nature. Same with Wild Robot, Hoppers, maybe even Jurassic Park too, like nature-based solutions. Maybe they're about animals. Maybe they're about mycology or trees, but it's all wrapped up in it. Versus climate informed is more like climate is going to shape the world, but it's maybe not the main plot. And I don't want to spoil the next clip, but I think that next clip is more geared towards that.
7: Yeah, well, let's go there. Let's listen to it. So this next clip is from The Morning Show, season 4, episode 2. In it, reporter Alex Levy, played by Jennifer Aniston, is stuck in traffic because of a protest in downtown. So she ends up jumping out, reporting live from that protest, and we'll give a listen to this.
10: I am at 23rd and Broadway, where traffic is at a standstill, where the city has come to a standstill as the radical Earth activist group Extinction...
11: Please keep filming, I'm live.
10: Iconic. Extinction Rebellion.
11: I'm leaving.
10: You?
11: A warrior for truth.
10: And what are you doing here? Why are you doing this?
11: This summit is a front for big oil.
12: Yeah!
11: It's a cover to sell drilling contracts.
12: Yeah! Look at International Allied Petroleum. Their CEO, Zeke Pemberton, hides his company's pollution behind these sham summits. The stock price gets a bump and he takes home over $100 million a year.
10: But this is a summit for renewable energy, so where are you sourcing your greenwashing claims? What is your evidence?
12: We have receipts. They're internal documents.
10: Well, then why are you shutting the entire city down? Why don't you just publish the documents?
12: Because no one believes us. No one
11: listens.
6: So two sort of things I want to talk about. One, it's different because it's really deeply specific. And I think speaking to the bigger climate movement and systems, it's not a character-based scene. What I think is really great about the scene is that we're getting really specific about a really critical issue within climate, which is corruption and big oil sort of deciding that they do this all the time. They show up at climate conferences. They show up at COP, oil executives. Like, they're behind the scenes lobbying, but also greenwashing at the same time so that we don't know. They created the concept of carbon footprint. And I think, yes, we don't really need to see that many more protest scenes, because when you hear climate, you want to think of like radical activists. But I think in this scene, what you're hearing is like, they have proof that there's really bad things happening and corruption happening, but people aren't listening to them, right? And so mm-hmm. I think that's really an important sort of nuance, and it's important for someone like Alex Levy, the character, to hear, because she probably doesn't know any of this. This is probably new to her.
7: There's a lot of climate-themed content on TV, in movies, in games, as you mentioned, a lot more than there might have been, you know, a couple decades ago. But a lot of it is apocalyptic and dark. Some of it paints kind of a bleak future. Even if the entertainment value is high, it can be kind of hard to sit with. Things like The Day After Tomorrow, Mad Max. As someone who thinks a lot about the impact of these films and TV shows, how do you view those kinds?
6: I would say that Hollywood's never not going to tell apocalyptic stories. Like, as a movement, I'm sorry to speak for the ecosystem of climate storytelling, but I think, unfortunately, because they're going to keep telling these stories, and because all around us we're seeing climate disasters, you know, extreme weather that is mainly brought on by climate change. Like, I think we just need to, as a community, lean into how can we make those as accurate as possible. I think there's ways to do it. I just think it's about how do you do it in a way that people understand that this is happening right now and that they learn things from it, right? Like, even if it's subconscious.
7: So based on our conversation so far, my guess is that a lot of the people that you work with at the Hollywood Climate Summit come to the summit already wanting to incorporate climate into their work or already doing it. Maybe they want to learn how to do it better or get a little more recognition or platform for some of that work. What about people who aren't already on board? How do you bring them in?
6: So basically, within the summit, we have different programs. We have programming that is, you know, more deep dive and more complex, but also the mainstream of it all, like when you bring in a big TV show, it had Grey's Anatomy on a few years ago, like that brings in new people. Our main conference, it's just like a big rah-rah celebration, which is so rare these days, especially in climate. And it's usually 50% new people who have never been before, which wow. I think is so, we love doing that. And we love bringing in new speakers. Like if there's, you know, gamers or TV and film folks who feel like they're interested, but they don't want to mess up and they don't want to like, yeah, say the wrong thing. And they don't feel like they're an expert. Like we try to create forums that make them feel safe enough to try. And then usually that sort of gets them in or gets people more excited to keep doing the work. We also take our programming to other places. So we do Sundance every single year. It's mm-hmm. free. You know, like we try to create low barriers to access so that people can just come. And that also brings in new people, right? But I think the mainstream culture piece of it is just the way, because they're just watching something and then there's climate in it. And climate's, again, it's intersectional. Every single issue connects to it. I think that's also that's the best part of climate and the worst part of climate, because it makes the marketing yep. really hard.
7: What evidence is there to show that the things we see on screen, what characters say and do and how they behave, affects how we behave in our real lives?
6: Oh my gosh, there's so many great studies. There's some great, great research being done within the climate media ecosystem. And one of our partners, rare.org, they have an entertainment lab. I could just give you a specific example. There was a case study on the show. I don't know if you watch the show, but I love Sex and the City. So it was the And Just Like That, which was the sort of like spin-off like future of it all. And they just had a basic scene in the show where Miranda, instead of ordering regular steak, orders a plant-based option. And mm-hmm. they tracked that, quoting from the study, viewers who saw a plant-based version versus a meat-only version were more likely to say eating less meat is healthier and better for the environment. And also viewers said that the entertainment value was not affected. So that's the whole thing, where it's not going to change the way people are watching the content. But I do think this is a great example of like, it's a small thing. People probably didn't even know that you could get plant-based options at Chipotle, which you totally can now.
7: Allison Beagleman is Chief Strategy Officer and co-founder of the Context Collaborative and co-founder of the Hollywood Climate Summit. Thank you for joining us on Climate One.
6: Thanks for having me.
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4: That's up next when Climate One returns.
3: 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We'll also discuss Tuesday night's election results. Join the next Jor Call with me, Rose Aguilar, and you.
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15: This is Climate One. I'm Kusha Navadar. There's been a lot of macho energy in the national conversation as of late. The UFC fight on the White House lawn commemorating the 250th anniversary of the U.S. was a sweaty, surreal spectacle. Was it simply entertainment, or does it reflect something deeper about culture, about identity and attention itself?
17: It's hard to tell. Recently, Defense Secretary Pete Hegseth announced all American military personnel age 30 and older, men and women, will be required to be tested for testosterone deficiency. This feels like a caricature of traditional masculinity, but it's a real thing happening in our present moment.
15: Yeah, and though there's a lot of talk about the rise of the manosphere, speaking as a man, I think it's important to underscore that masculinity is not a monolith, of course. What I see in the discourse is a lot of guys that feel isolated, that feel unrecognized, and my heart goes out to them. And you see it trickle out in all different ways. For some of them, their conception of masculinity can conflict with saying they care about the planet.
17: That's the focus of our next conversation. Michael P. Hazelhoon is an associate professor of management at the University of California, Riverside. His research looks at how concerns around social identity influence judgment and behavior.
15: He authored the report, Man Enough to Save the Planet: Masculinity Concerns Predict Attitudes Toward Climate Change. That's in the Journal of Environmental Psychology. I talked to him about his findings.
2: A lot of people have found that men tend to be less concerned about climate change than women, or at least they express less concern about climate change. But a lot of the focus has been on the women's side of things, like, oh, women are socialized to care about others and to be more communal, and that's why they care more. And I kind of took the other side of things. I said, well, what if this caring and compassion that's associated with caring about climate change, what if that turns men off to expressing concern? You know, they don't want to look like they're caring and compassionate, and that actually leads some men to say, eh, maybe it's not such a big deal. There's a lot of work that shows that, you know, men have to be manly men and, you know, showing that they're masculine, but I was really surprised that it translated in, you know, over to something like climate change beliefs.
15: Okay, so let's talk a little bit about the study itself. How would you explain the test to people who are just getting introduced to it?
2: Yeah, so it was a multi-study project, starting with, do people believe that men who care about climate change are

0: the strongest correlation you found was between men who demonstrated insecurity or at least concern about masculinity having a strong negative opinion about specifically using the term climate change or just caring about the environment in general?
1: It was specific to climate change.
0: That word, that term.
1: Yes.
0: Okay.
1: That term.
0: I think part of the reason why it's so interesting to me is because there has been this swell I found in the past 5 years, at least, of talking about the manosphere and how norms and ideas of masculinity are really coming to the forefront of seeing both the impact on our society, but also just within an individual guy, an individual man, a person who identifies as a man. For you, how familiar were you with this discourse or with just the manosphere in general before this study?
1: Fairly familiar. I've been doing research on gender for about 20 years now. 10 or 15 years ago, I conducted research on linking testosterone to various behaviors, which is associated with the extent to which you care about being a man and showing your aggression. So yeah, so with a kind of societal turn towards with leadership, even expressing that it's important to always show your manhood, it was it's like, hey, this is familiar.
0: Yeah. Did anything surprise you about the study then? Because it sounds like it was pretty consistent with what you had found in your previous research.
1: Yeah. So at the risk of being too honest, I started the study and I found the initial results and I said, yeah, all I'm measuring is political orientation. So men who are further to the right tend to be more concerned about their masculinity and they tend to not report as much concern about the climate. So I said, I'm just capturing political orientation.
0: If somebody's on the left or if somebody's on the right, you're going to see. Yeah, I get that. That makes sense.
1: Exactly. Yeah. So I didn't get too excited at first, but in two of these studies in the project, I also collected political orientation and ran analyses where you sort of take that out of the equation to a certain extent and the effect is still there. So that was really surprising to me is that it's not just a political orientation story.
0: So what you're saying there is that there's a subset of folks, of men who identify as being left-leaning, who are also concerned about their masculinity and who also do not want to use the term climate change, have less of an interest, belief in climate change. Am I hearing that right?
1: Yeah, that's exactly right. So from a statistical perspective, once you take that out of the equation, it doesn't matter whether you're left wing or right wing. It's just your concern about yourself being a man that predicts the climate change attitudes.
0: Did this study challenge how you think about masculinity?
1: Oh, boy. It's a really interesting question. I don't think it challenged me how I personally think about masculinity, but I have a 16-year-old son. And it kind of made me reflect on what are the lessons I'm teaching him about his masculinity and about how he feels as almost a man. And, you know, have I instilled a concern in him about needing to prove that he's a man? And could that affect things like his concern for the environment growing up?
0: I hear you. As an academic, you're touching on something that is so easily recognized in the public discourse, like these ideas of gender. They're not necessarily academic. Everybody has their own take on it, whether they ride motorcycles or whatever. When you're talking about this in group settings, at dinner parties or what have you, have people had interesting reactions?
1: People get kind of sad, to be honest. So what do we do about that? Because, you know, like you said, especially in the last few years, I think there's become more of an emphasis on men need to prove their manhood and be manly men and things like that. You know, again, from leadership in the United States on down. So does that mean it's just going to get worse? what do we do? How do we, not that men are the victims here, but how do we help men? You know, it's okay. You're a man and, you know, we believe you. So now go ahead and do something about climate change.
0: Do you have any sense of what that would be? Or are you really just like, listen, I'm the messenger. I can't fix this. I'll run another study if you want. What do you think about that?
1: I have some ideas. So in other research, I looked at men who are worried about their masculinity are less likely to forgive

0: others, because forgiveness is seen as a more feminine trait. And in one of the studies from that project, we threatened their masculinity, and then we gave them a chance to restore it. So they either thought of two times where they were recently felt like a real man. Super easy. You can easily come up with two times in, you know, the last day or so. Or they had to come up with 10 times they recently felt like a real man. That's hard to do. So the guys who did that, like, oh man, I guess I must not be a real man, because I can't, I can only think of 7 or 8 times, and they told me to come up with 10. So the guys who could reaffirm their masculinity by thinking of 2 times they were recently real men, they were then willing to forgive. They're like, okay, I'm not so threatened anymore.
1: Oh, wow. So giving them the ability to affirm the identity that I'm guessing they want to feel right. Masculine, gave them the capacity then to do this other act, forgiveness, not typically associated by them with manhood. Did I capture all that correctly?
0: Yes. Yeah.
1: Interesting. Perfect. And so if you were going to extrapolate that, then I'm guessing what you're saying here is there's a possibility that finding ways to allow certain men to feel affirmed in their masculinity might open the pathways for other actions that they might otherwise feel prohibited towards.
0: Yeah, I think that's true. And of course, then the tough part comes that, you know, a lot of times men affirm their masculinity by doing
1: really bad stuff.
0: I was gonna say socially undesirable, but yeah, really bad. Fair enough. Is probably more accurate. By being aggressive and expressing attitudes against homosexuality and towards war and, you know, sure, things like that. But some researchers have, I don't think that this has been empirically tested, but they've suggested things like men should go out and take up mountain biking. It's it's risky in some ways. It's physical activity, things like that. And so maybe that's a positive way that men can affirm their masculinity.
1: So really there's this discourse that you feel needs to happen next on what are ways in which we allow men to affirm their masculinity in a way that is socially desirable, is the term you used, healthy, productive. Yeah. Yeah. And I think that is kind of a lot of where I think the discourse is going, even outside of climate. Michael P. Hazelhoon is Associate Professor of Management at UC Riverside and author of the study, Man Enough to Save the Planet: Masculinity Concerns Predict Attitudes Toward Climate Change. Michael, thanks for joining us.
0: Well, thanks so much for having me.
1: This idea that men who care a lot about appearing masculine also care less about the climate, that stuck with me. I wanted to ask guys about their thoughts on masculinity out in the world. So where do you think I went? That's right, an MMA cage fight.
2: Your next match is a mixed martial arts bout between two warriors in these lightweight divisions.
1: In a former life, I boxed. So being at this MMA event wasn't that outside the box for me. As I started talking to guys in the crowd, one thing delighted and kind of surprised me. How many were there to support others?
3: I'm here to support a friend of mine that's fighting today.
4: I'm here to watch my boy beat someone's ass.
5: A couple of my friends from my gym are fighting today. Just here to support them.
6: I said, well, I'm here because one of my best friends I knew since like the beginning of high school to now, he's fighting right now. So, you know, I'm about to go see that.
1: Oh, awesome. Have you ever seen him fight before?
6: Yeah, this is going to be my second fight I've seen of his so far. He had a lot of them.
1: It was nice to see guys there to support each other. I wanted to know how these MMA fans thought about climate and its relationship to masculinity. Here's Amari.
7: When I say the word manly, what comes to mind?
6: I say it's about the way you handle yourself. Other people say manly as, being able to, like, fix things or, like, being more, like, masculine or anything. But it really depends on how you really see it. But me, personally, I feel like being manly is all about, like, just being in the field, knowing how you got to do and knowing how to move.
7: Is caring about climate or nature manly in your perspective?
6: Of course. Because at the end of the day, you're caring for something that's one. And then if you're passionate about what you're caring about, it makes a lot of sense. And it's more meaning to care about things that everybody should care about, especially if it has stuff to do with you. Like, for example, you gotta be kind to nature, animals, plants, all that type of stuff. Because at the end of the day, you're not the only person alive on this planet. You're not the only thing alive on this planet either.
1: Another guy in the crowd, Jose, says masculinity is synonymous with maturity. And he didn't see an inherent link between being masculine and dismissing climate concerns.
8: So to look at like climate change to be a feminine thing, it's just immature.
1: But Jose also didn't know where he landed on climate change.
8: Can I say that the climate is changing? I guess the climate is changing. That's what I'm being told. But I'm also being told on the opposite, right? So it all depends on I guess it all depends on what I've watched in the last 2 days. And then for the next 4 or 5 days, that's what I'm going to be pushed to believe. I don't know anything anymore. It just feels like nobody knows anything anymore. And it's just, you got to do your own research. But then when you start doing your own research, you get fed what they think you want to believe.
1: Another guy, Devin, didn't see a link between climate change and masculinity either.
5: I don't think it has to do with, you know, which gender it is. I think any concern for any topic could be, I don't think it has to associate with a gender, no.
1: But he didn't think climate was much of a worry.
5: Nothing really to be concerned about, you know. You know, I've heard it and I think I kind of brushed it off. I wasn't really too concerned about it.
1: For his part, Bill says talking about climate change is manly.
3: Yeah, I think, you know, having an opinion and can, as long as you have research and, you know, information to back up and, you know, why, you can have a constructive thought about why you think a certain way. I think, you know, I think the word manly is kind of antiquated. I think manly, right, is part of the word humanly, right? Mm-hmm. So I think more humanly, I just think, I would say what a good man is a provider, loyal, empathetic, somebody that has compassion for others, tries to help others, puts others before themselves.
1: This jives with my own ideas around masculinity. I think it's important to note that out of all the guys I talked to, no one was willing to say that caring about the climate challenged their sense of masculinity. So maybe I asked the wrong guys, or maybe this is a conversation that frankly is deeper than some folks wanted to have on a Friday night. I really appreciate the guys who were willing to talk to me. It was my first time stepping into the ring this way, and I hope it's not my last.
2: For your winner by unanimous decision!
9: Coming up, Major League Baseball player Brent Suter shares his views on climate action, faith, and using his platform.
10: All the action and activism is driven by a love for the creator and an appreciation for the creation, and I want to see that creation be healthy for my kids, their kids.
9: That's up next when Climate One continues.
11: There's lineups and bald fades. The Edgars, obviously, the boy haircut, right?
12: It's the fade with the, you know, the super tight fade, like military. They look pretty much, it's like the new Abercrombie and Fitch looking dude. He's too pretty to be tough, but he thinks he is.
13: That's Cesar Ramos at Beautiful Losers Barbershop, underground at Montgomery BART.
11: You can't, you know, stereotype, but you typically see how old someone is or and what they do for a living just based on the haircut. It's also a cultural thing. So the city for me is just a really special place. And I was trying to do everything I can to try to protect that, right? So that's, yeah, that's pretty much what Beautiful Losers is. And this gentleman too, he's a beautiful loser. He's just beautiful.
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1: This is Climate One. I'm Kusha Navadar. As a sports fan and player myself, I was pretty excited to speak to our next guest, Major League Baseball player Brent Suter. He's played for the Brewers, Rockies, and Reds, and now plays for the Los Angeles Angels. He holds a degree from Harvard in environmental science and public policy. Suter is an eco-athletes champion, and he's used his platform to advocate against plastic waste and the effects of climate change. And recently, he became the first American Major League Baseball player to speak out against fossil fuel advertising in sports. We'll get into all that, but first, what I really wanted to know from him was where he got his nickname, the Raptor.
10: It happened in the minor leagues when one of my teammates, Tim Dillard, one of the funniest teammates I've ever had, he noticed I ran like I was running uphill, kind of slanted over in my arms, kind of like a dinosaur's arms, and he would just start making these raptor noises like as I was running around in the outfields, and he just started calling me the Raptor. I started doing like little cameos in his videos. It just kind of stuck, and then I got called up to the big leagues, and they were very well aware of the videos, and they asked if I could do Jurassic Park as my walkout song. So I did that, and it just became a whole thing.
7: The John Williams theme from Jurassic Park came out.
10: Exactly.
7: That's as far as walkout songs are concerned, that's pretty good. Like that's an epic song to walk out on. What's scarier, a T-Rex or a curveball in the MLB? I don't know. One of them's hard to hit.
10: Depends on who's.
7: Yeah, depends on who's.
10: Yeah.
7: So let's talk about kind of your backstory leading up to both your career and then also your activism. So my understanding is that your climate awakening came after watching the documentary An Inconvenient Truth when you were a freshman in high school. Tell me a little bit about that, about seeing it. What impact that had on you?
10: Yeah, my mom, I remember she got it from the library and we watched it and I was just blown away. I watched the whole movie, like, kind of that face of like, what the heck? And
7: you,
10: shock.
7: You have an
10: and,
7: awestruck wow. face on right now. Like yeah. No, it's okay. For our radio listeners.
10: right. And I knew right then and there that I wanted this issue to be the kind of the very central theme of my life.
7: I mean, you were 16. What did it feel like for you on an emotional level? Can you recall that as a 16-year-old watching that?
10: Yeah, I was heartbroken. You know, we were just kind of very almost disillusioned at the end of it. Like, what? We're doing this and we've had this much time learning about how companies knew about these facts and figures and were hiding them. It just got me so angry and disillusioned. But then at the same time, it was like a motivating feeling of, hey, this is something to really focus on. It was motivation, anger, a little disillusionment with hope at the end. So it was a bunch of feelings going on.
7: Who are you angry at?
10: Probably humanity in general, of like, how do we let this get already to this far and continue to go there, but maybe particularly the people who knew the info, knew the problems and just hit it because of profit.
7: Yeah. You were in Cincinnati, you go to school at Harvard, you decide to study environmental science and along the way become a pro baseball player. Was there a moment that you decided environmental science while you were in school, or did you know even before?
10: I knew it. Yeah. I knew it right away.
7: Yeah. How was it for you transitioning into a space where your focus on climate was less about being in school and now more of just being a professional? I mean, let's take the World Cup, for instance. In June, climate activists protested fossil fuel sponsorships at FIFA stadiums. And we know that fossil fuel companies sponsor so many sports, professional, yes, et cetera, like Saudi Aramco, I'm thinking of, major sponsor of the games. You released a statement with the Sierra Club about wanting to partner with more clean energy companies instead of fossil fuel companies. So when you think about how heavily fossil fuel companies appear in pro sports, how do you navigate that as a professional athlete?
10: You know, it's challenging. I've never been a part of a team that's wearing the patch of a oil company or have it all over the stadium. Mm-hmm. But I just released my statement saying, I wish we could do better in terms of both the company's behavior. You know, I mean, the fossil fuel companies with their behavior towards the climate and with how we choose our companies that we sponsor, you know, where we want to align values with what we wear on our patches and what we have on our stadiums. And right now, a lot of, you know, is it all fossil fuel companies? I don't really have the same values about where we want our planet to go. So it was something I wanted to say and said it. And I did it like as respectfully as I could. I was not trying to rattle like the cage crazy, but I just wanted my feelings to be known.
7: I want to touch on how difficult it can be for folks managing a professional career with personal views, like in general. Those two things sometimes can conflict. I mean, other athletes' careers have been affected by speaking out about social or political issues. Does that give you pause when you are trying to navigate how to speak about what is your truth?
10: Yeah, absolutely. I mean, I'm towards the end of a career, but I still want to play, you know, at least one more year. So, you know, I've seen guys that are speaking out or people in the course of history that spoke out and got basically blackballed from their league or just, you know, shunned away from getting any other opportunities. I've seen guys, you know, take a lot of fan mail hate and a bunch of hate on social media and a lot of negativity for just speaking their their views. And so, yeah, that's definitely a fear, something to consider. It's probably a reason why I hadn't done it before, but it felt like it was time and it's in the place and the how to do it, that it was time.
1: What made it the time? I get the how, but why that moment specifically?
10: Yeah. Because it was such a culmination year of, you know, World Cup sponsorships. I think we were like literally playing the Dodgers at their stadium with all the, you know, the 76 signs all over the place. But with the World Cup going on this year, it just felt like a really powerful year where people are in tune with leagues and their sponsorships and sports and, you know, worldwide events going on. I mean, we've had like the Winter Olympics this year. Mm. We've had WBC, the World Baseball Classic. We've had FIFA. You know, we've got a bunch of events going on, and obviously MLB and all the other leagues are going on as well. So it just felt like this was a moment for pause and for reflection and for just releasing a statement about my views.
1: Looking back on it, do you feel like, and I guess just your experience being a pro athlete, do you feel like there's a role that athletes can play in moving climate action forward that other folks in society can't? I think politicians and scientists.
10: Yeah, I mean, politicians certainly are maybe the most important because they have the pen and paper for policy change, which is where we really need to go with this action. But we as athletes have a really big and important platform for uniting people from all over the spectrums and saying, hey, you know, I get you're on this side, you're on this side. You like watching me play. Listen to what I got to say. Mm. What do you think? You know what I mean? Let's unite behind this. Let's make it a uniting issue with action, you know, at the end of it rather than something we just yell at each other about and then go our separate ways in anger. So I think the fact that athletes can reach all kinds of people, all ages, all backgrounds, it's important. I think they have there's a very important role to play.
1: How does Brent at 16 look at climate in a way that Brent right now in his 30s, right, is looking
10: 20 years later, yeah.
1: 20 years later is looking at climate, either the personal motivation or your perspective on ways to impact change? Like, what's changed for you over time?
10: Yeah, I mean, there's still hope. Obviously, these 20 years haven't been the policy change that we were hoping for, and that the Indian Truth was hoping for, I guess you could say. But the beauty and the reverence for nature is just like, I feel like it increases every day for me, because it's just like, you just, the more you learn, the more you experience this life. Now I have three boys, like watching them experience the beach and the forest and all these amazing gifts we have on our planet, and seeing wild animals and going, oh my gosh, the awe of like seeing a deer. You know what I mean? When I point out deer, they're just like, oh, you know what I mean? It's like all this stuff. The reverence I have for just nature in general continues to be improving every day. But yeah, there's also some frustration in terms of how we're continuing to treat the climate like this without really a path forward focused on sustainability. It's frustrating.
1: Reverence is a big word. Like, reverence means the way that you see it impacting your worldview, the way that you try to live. Like, can you tell me about that, how climate fits into your own personal philosophy?
10: Yeah, for sure. So I'm definitely a Christian, and I'm come through environmentalism from a spiritual lens, right? Mm. I look at this planet we've been given as God's creation and God's gift to us. And with a lot of things God gives us, it's how we use it and treat it and foster it. That is our gift back to Him. So, you know, for instance, my baseball gifts, I look at those as a gift from God, and how I, you know, go about my day every day and play hard and play for Him, that's my gift back to Him. It's the same thing with the planet, how we treat the planet and how we treat each other, really, is our gift back to like Him. So all the action and activism is driven by a love for the creator and an appreciation for the creation. And then I want to see that creation be healthy for my kids, their kids, their kids. And right now we're on a path where it doesn't look like that's going to be the case, but we can turn it around.
1: Yeah. For this show, faith comes in to many conversations when we talk about what brings folks to the table. Something I always am curious about with folks for whom faith is such an important element of their views on climate is how it colors that view on climate. Like, is the way that you try to reach out to people, the changes that you would like to see, anything within the way that you treat your climate activism, is any part of it affected by the way that you feel faith?
10: Certainly. I mean, well, we were talking earlier about, like, if I had anger, you're watching the views, but a huge part of Christianity is, you know, you got to let go of the anger. You got to forgive and be forgiven. We all have stuff that we need to be forgiven for. So really forgiving the people who have in the past basically, you know, sinned against the climate, if I guess you will, or just, you know, had knowledge and they hid it and went profit over planet over and over again. Like, forgiving those, or, you know, attempting to forgive those people and not put them in a hardness of heart category and not letting my heart get hard myself. And also, like I was talking about with the reverence, but like experiencing nature, going out, taking, you know, walks, going to the beach or whatever, and feeling God's presence. You know, I mean, that it's just, it's a next level experience with nature, as opposed to just thinking, you know, looking around and saying, oh, it's beautiful. But if you really think about this intelligent design that created us and created this beautiful planet, it takes it to a deeper level of communion, if you will, with God and with nature.
1: Yeah, I totally feel that. So you notoriously, Brent, bring your own Tupperware on the road so that you don't create waste or use plastic. So at the lunch table with your first baseman, you bring out your own Tupperware from home. How do your teammates respond to that?
10: Yeah. Some of them laugh. Some of them are very inquisitive. Some of them just kind of go, oh boy, here he is again. But I use it if there's no reusable dish, like if there's reusable dishware, like plates and, you know, actual plates and forks, I'll use that. But if not, you go in there, put the food in, eat it, then get out my own dish soap and wash it out. And guys are like, why do you do that? And it sparks really good conversations. You know, it sparks conversations about climate, about saving trash. And that and my three bottles really make a statement when I go sit down at the dining room. I got my water bottle and two Yetis and then my, you know, bento box. Like, what is that? You know, but some guys just noticed that a couple of days ago. They're like, do you use that every day? I go, well, every day there's not reusable dishware, I'm using it. And they go, yeah, all right, why? You know, and so it's a good conversation starter.
1: Can you tell me more? Like, what's a memorable conversation you've had with your teammates?
10: Yeah, I just had one the other day. One of our very notable players was like, you use that every day? I go, yeah. He goes, why? I go, save trash, you know, environment. And everybody else chimed in like, he's an environmental science guy, remember? Environmental science. He loves the planet, remember? And it was good. They were saying it, you know, genuinely, but certainly with a little bit of ribbon in there, maybe. But I used to get, especially like 2020, 2021, it was like very charged political climate. And there was a lot of like lib being thrown out. Oh, you lefty lib, blah, blah, blah. I don't hear that as much anymore. It's more this environmental guy.
1: When you have conversations with your teammates about all of this, about the climate, about advocating for it, you mentioned that it's political. Is there some language that you avoid or ways of speaking that you found works for you?
10: No doubt. Buzzwords that the conservative guys in the clubhouse absolutely hate are global warming and climate change. So I try to avoid those.
1: What do you say instead?
10: I just say man-made environmental problems. Mm-hmm. And I don't go environmental catastrophe or environmental disaster or anything like that, or emergency. I just go, you know, problems in the environment. Try to keep it like that. And that usually gets a little bit, the tone of the conversation or the emotion, a little bit charged down rather than charged up, and then go from there. But just try to take them through facts. You know, I mean, a lot of them are trying to question the science of the climate. You know what I mean? Saying the scientists were paid by lobbyists and all that stuff. And I try to debug those facts or just counter those with just common sense stuff of like, hey, listen, we've, since the Industrial Revolution, we've taken half the planet's forests off the planet and we've put in how many, you know, CO2 into the air. Like, these are just facts.
1: I guess what I'm wondering is, you talk about debunking misunderstandings about science, and that is quite difficult because even faced with certain facts, people will rationalize both ways a lot of things. How do you approach talking about science?
10: I try to remind them that, you know, vast majority of science agrees with the facts and figures. And I try to connect with them on a spiritual level too. And Ron, like, a lot of the best scientists ever, especially the early scientists, did science as a practice of glorifying God, right? They were trying to study the intelligent design as a means of discovering and revering the creator. So I try to connect with them on the spiritual level with science. And sometimes that works, sometimes it doesn't.
1: A theme that I am picking up on with your work especially is bridging folks from different perspectives.
10: And I do try to look at myself as like a bridger or like unifier of guys from different perspectives rather than a combater or big debater. I mean, I still love to debate, and I used to be really into the debate and wanted to win, and I found out like that just really not the best way to win over people.
1: Were you on the debate team?
10: No, but certainly if there was one in MLB, especially in like 2018, 2019 period, I would have been, you know, on the debate team.
1: And your nickname would have been the Raptor.
10: Raptor debater. Oh, yeah.
1: Brent Suter is a Major League Baseball player and the relief pitcher for the Los Angeles Angels. He's also an Eco Athletes Climate Champion. Brent, thanks for joining us. Really appreciate it.
10: Thank you so much for having me. It's been a pleasure.
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17: 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Tectonic covers our shift to a digital future, exploring technology, how it affects us, and what we can do about it. And now, today's episode.
18: Hey, everybody. Welcome to another episode of Tectonic. My name is Mark Hurst. I will be your host for the next hour. Thanks so much for joining. I've got a great interview to share with you today. We're going to be speaking with Carissa Velez, who has been on the show twice before. This is her third visit, and she has a new book out. It's called Prophecy. The subtitle is Prediction, Power, and the Fight for the Future, From Ancient Oracles to AI. And as that subtitle suggests, the book really takes you on a tour of the history of prediction from the ancient world all the way to the present day. And it's a really relevant topic for us to discuss because, as she describes very clearly in the book, so much of the AI systems that are managing various areas of our economy and society and education, healthcare, everything else, are built as predictive algorithms, or they're built with predictive algorithms at their heart. And so she takes a book to really unpack what's happening when we predict the future. And you're going to hear a lot more about this in the interview. Carissa is a professor at Oxford. And as I said, she has been on the show twice before. We're going to talk about her previous books briefly during the interview, so you hear about that. And if you want links to the book and Carissa's author's site and other resources, you can find them all at the Tectonic website, which is at tectonic.fm, tectonic.fm. Let's go ahead now and listen to my interview with Carissa Velez here on Tectonic. Carissa, Marisa Velez, welcome to Tectonic.
19: Thank you so much for having me, Mark.
18: I should say welcome back to Tectonic, because you've been on the show twice in the past, talking first about your book, Privacy is Power, which I love and still recommend to people. And then you were on talking about the Oxford Handbook of Digital Ethics, which you edited. This time, we're talking about your new book, Prophecy. And here's what I thought was a clear statement of the book's thesis. The more we understand how prediction works, and the more we come to terms with uncertainty, the less likely we are to fall for the tricks of the prophets. Okay, right there in that statement, we have what I think are the three key ideas of the book. Prediction, uncertainty, and what you call the prophets. And maybe we could start with that last one. Of course, the book itself is called Prophecy. So this idea of prophets is important to get right so that we understand what you mean. You're not talking about prophets in the sense of someone like, say, Martin Luther King speaking truth to power. Instead, you're using the word prophets and prophecy in a different sense. How do you want readers to understand those words?
19: So thank you so much for having me back. And it's kind of surprising to be back in the same show because those three books are so different. The Oxford Handbook for Digital Ethics is a very academic thing. Privacy is Power was very narrow and targeted and about surveillance. And Prophecy is a very different kind of animal. And so it's great, nonetheless, to be able to talk with you, Mark, about these very different projects. And Prophecy is very broad because prediction is such a broad topic. But it's also a very different book in tone, partly because it's post-tenure, partly because, you know, age does things to you and it gets you thinking with more perspective, I hope. And partly because I wrote Privacy is Power in a moment in which there was a lot of optimism about technology. And I was like, wait a minute, have you thought about these implications? And Prophecy is a book in which it's written in the context of a lot of doom and gloom. And I find myself in the kind of fun, but very unusual or unfamiliar position of saying, like, wait a minute, you know, there's a lot to be optimistic about. And there's a lot of leeway here. Don't believe this doom and gloom. And so I use the word prophet to mean the kind of figure that we turn to when we feel anxiety about the future. And essentially we ask them, tell us what to do. Tell us what is the future and tell me how to prepare for it because I'm scared and I don't know what to do. And thousands of years ago, it would have been a seer or an oracle. Then it would have been an astrologer. Then it would have been some kind of social scientist or policymaker. And then it would be an economist. And today it's a tech executive probably, or a data analyst or a computer scientist. Even though these are very different jobs and the technologies that they use are very different, the political role that they play, the role that they play is unsettlingly similar. I named the book Prophecy because I wanted to write about prediction, forecasting, thinking about the future, but I wanted to call attention to the very simple but very deep insight that a prediction can never be a fact. By definition, predictions are about the future, facts belong to the past, and even in the most scientific of contexts, at best, a prediction can be an educated guess, but never a fact. So prophecy has this connotation of something mystical, something not quite related to facts, and so part of the argument in the book is that even though we tend to associate predictions with knowledge, we should associate them more with this, with the realm of power.
18: You mentioned their ancient Greece, and I should note the structure of the book. I mean, this is a very wide-ranging book. You're starting with a history of predictions going back to ancient Greece and up through the centuries into the, as you said, the birth of social science and polling and things like that. And maybe we can talk about that, but I just for this moment, I want to jump all the way to present day, because here you're saying today's prophets are the tech executives or maybe the data scientists, and they're making the predictions today that are trying to reassure people about the future or do other things we'll get into. As you say, predictions are not facts, they're guesses. Later, as you're writing about AI, you point out that machine learning much of it is probabilistic by design. And I wanted to ask you to expand on that. Can you describe how today's AI systems, like these chatbots, are, as you say, probabilistic, and why it's so dangerous to assign validity or truth to what these probabilistic systems spit out?
19: So machine learning, what it does is it takes a lot of data, historical data, and it fills in the gaps of data it doesn't have with data that it does have. So it projects the past into the future. But in that technology, there's the assumption that the future will look like the past. And it's not only that it's guessing what the future is, but of course, when we make predictions, we partly produce the future. So one way to put it is that the future doesn't get predicted, it gets produced through prediction. And so when an algorithm decides that the most adequate candidate for a job is a white male, it's not only making a prediction based on the data it has, it's regurgitating the past and entrenching biases that have been there for a long time. That's one reason to be careful with machine learning, because it tends to perpetuate the patterns of the past, the good patterns and the bad patterns. But another reason is that probabilistic answers don't seem like good enough when you have something better. So, for example, when it comes to history of all kinds, history is a matter of testimony, an agreement about testimony. It's not a matter of probability. So when you ask a machine, you know, how many books has this author written, it's not checking a database, which is what you would want it to do. It's making a probabilistic guess about how many books they might have written and what their titles might be. Now, we're more and more fixing these issues, but we're fixing them by steering away from prediction and plugging in predictive machines to things like databases and calculators. And that in itself is very important. And it's very important that we know exactly what's going on when we're using a system and whether it's making a probabilistic assumption or whether it's checking a database, because it makes a huge difference. And even though on the surface it can seem like the same kind of answer, it's not. And it's not, doesn't have the same kind of implications for knowledge, but also for justice.
18: Yeah, you're right that truth and justice need facts and causality. And probability deals with chances. And just there, we see the danger of assigning our entire justice system over to probabilistic machines, because there can be no truth or justice from a probabilistic algorithm. And yet, here we are. I wanted to follow up on something else you brought up that I hadn't really considered deeply enough before I read this book, that predictions, as you said, they don't just forecast what's going to happen in the future. They help change reality. They help steer the future. When you realize that, you understand why the new prophets, the tech executives, are so enamored of these systems that are constantly making predictions, because it helps exercise their power. And you write a lot about power in this book. You write, I think, in the introduction to the book, that prophecies are more often than not power plays in disguise. So talk to me about how prophecies and power are so entangled, and are the new prophets, the tech oligarchs, are they wielding this power of prediction knowingly? Do they understand the power that they have in hand?
19: I think they do. And this is a guess, but I think they do. And I think they are more aware of the power of prediction than people who are not in that business. So I think they very knowingly and strategically use prediction in this way. And sometimes they let it be known. So there have been comments made by Sam Altman about how Silicon Valley is wonderful, because whereas if you made a certain kind of prediction in a different context, people would laugh at you. In Silicon Valley, they take you seriously. And it's partly that taking them seriously that allows them to try to build something that creates the future that they are predicting. And in a way, you might say, like, look, there's nothing wrong with that. So every business person will want to predict that their product is going to be successful. And in a sense, that's true. As long as we're all clear on what's going on here, as long as we're clear that what they're doing is marketing, because when the president of your country suddenly is asking them for advice and is asking them to tell them what the future is, and then reporters are reporting on it as if it was a fact, then we get into trouble, because then we're giving them much more power than they should when what they're doing is marketing. And so, as we said, I think at best, a prediction is an educated guess. But that is in the context of science, with scientists that in an ideal situation, which is not always the case, but it's often the case, they don't have a stake in the matter, and they are trying to find out the truth. But more often than not, predictions are more akin to wishful thinking, marketing, or power plays in disguise. So one example that I give comes from medieval Europe, and I give this example because it's such an illustrative way of understanding more tangibly the relationship between prediction and power. The story, as the story goes, King Louis XI had an astrologer in court who one day predicts that a woman will die within a week, and she does die. And so Louis panics because he figures either this is a murderer and he's willing to kill a woman just to prove his accuracy and make a point, in which case I need to kill him because he's dangerous, or he can actually see the future, in which case he might see my own demise and that makes him just equally dangerous, and so I have to kill him anyway. And he gives his servants the order that they are to throw him out the window when he gives a signal. But before throwing him out the window, he asks one last question. And he asks, given that you can see the future, what is your future? How long will you live? And the astrologer, who is quite a smart cookie, answers, I will die 3 days before your majesty. And of course, Louis never gives the signal, just in case. And you can see there that the astrologer wasn't trying to figure out the truth. He didn't find the truth in the stars. He was using prediction for his own purposes, and he used it in a way that gained him life insurance, essentially. And when a business person convinces the world that in the future their product is going to be completely necessary and used for everything, what they're doing is guaranteeing themselves a good future and our good financial future.
18: I mean, what comes to mind immediately is the recent rise in Elon Musk's fortunes, as he's always going public with these statements about how we're going to Mars and his companies are going to colonize the galaxy and things like that. There's someone who has used the power of prediction as marketing to great profit. But as you say, this is not a new activity. This goes, you just mentioned the example from medieval times. You even talk about, as I said before, the history of divination in ancient Greece. And you write that all divinatory methods were prone to abuse, and abused they were. So we can see that from ancient Greece to the 2020s, those who understand the power they're wielding with prediction are happy to use it for their own ends.
19: Absolutely. And even with the Oracle of Delphi, the priestess was said to be sometimes open to gifts and to manipulations of different kinds, and the same with other kinds of prophets. And one important difference between the past and now is that it used to be a lot more dangerous to be a prophet. Because if you got it very wrong, or if you issued a prophecy that somebody in power did not like at all, you could lose your life. And whereas, you know, I wouldn't advocate that we throw anyone out the window, it is a problem that it has become so costless to make a prediction. You make a prediction, you can create havoc and then not have any responsibility over it. And that is the wrong incentive. But one of the interesting lessons from history about the power of prediction and prophets is that they only have power if people believe in them. If we don't, you know, they can say whatever they want, but the prediction doesn't have that effect of becoming a self-fulfilling prophecy. It's only when we believe them. And so that's partly why it's so important for people to be more critical than we are currently showing criticism towards prophets, because it's us who give them the power.
18: There's another aspect to prediction that I wanted to bring up, and that is the aspect of surveillance. Now, You said at the beginning that this book, Prophecy, is very different from your previous books. And the first time you were on the show, you were talking about your book, Privacy is Power, which is about, obviously, the importance of privacy in a world that is being taken over by surveillance systems and surveillance companies. And there's a thread between that book, Privacy is Power, and this one, Prophecy, because you write that prediction depends on surveillance. Later you write, to digitize is to surveil. There is no digitization without surveillance. So we're living in a society where it seems like everything is being digitized and getting turned into data that can be fed into these predictive analytics and these prediction machines. And all of that is resting on this foundation of surveillance, which is the capture of all of that data. Can you say more? Why should we be concerned about surveillance in a society that is being governed by these predictive systems?
19: There were many sources of inspiration for this book. It was a kind of confluence of elements, but one of them was thinking more deeply about what is this machinery of surveillance for? We spend billions and billions surveilling people. And the most superficial answer is, well, it's for money. People sell that data. But why does anyone want to buy the data? And the answer, of course, is that there is a machinery of prediction attached to the machinery of surveillance. And if we didn't want to predict people's behavior, we wouldn't want to surveil people. It's only because we want to predict and more importantly, influence people's behavior that we surveil so much. And so, yeah, the two books are very complementary in that sense. And that is another difference that we see from previous instances of prediction, that even though the Oracle of Delphi had a lot of power and seers and astrologers had a lot of power, they didn't have this machinery of surveillance at their disposal that would have made them a lot more dangerous. And the two instances that we see in history in which there is this level of surveillance, in fact, less surveillance because it was harder to surveil, but this ambition to surveil attached to the ambition of prediction is the Soviet Union with the idea of planning the state, and it went catastrophically wrong because the people who were planning the future, well, you can't plan the future. The future is unpredictable, and therefore, if you plan that, you're going to fail. And if you terrorize people to stick to the plan, they will lie until they can't lie any further, and then you will crash against a wall. And then the second example is China. What both of those examples share is, of course, authoritarianism. And there is a very close connection between surveillance, prediction, and authoritarianism. And you even see it in the ancient world. For example, in ancient Rome, as people began believing more and more in astrology, and in particular in imperial charts that forecasted the coming of an emperor, in essence, that belief was already tantamount to giving up on the Republic. And it's a very tragic, vicious cycle, because the more things seem uncertain, the more people panic, the more they go to astrologers, the more they believe the astrologer's prediction, and the more they play into the self-fulfilling prophecy that ironically is going to bring about the death of the system that they didn't want to lose in the first place.
18: Well, for current examples, in addition to China and the relatively recent example of the Soviet Union, I'd have to add the current government of the U.S., which, as we've said, is so deeply affected by the interests of the tech oligarchs. Peter Thiel comes to mind. He famously said a few years ago that he didn't think democracy had much of a future in the tech age. And you write something about this, about the perils of democracy in a surveillance state. You write that digital technologies make it harder to defy authority. We are losing the possibility of anonymous protest, of sharing a reality unmediated by personalized digital content. So here we see that surveillance that captures the data, or as you say, creates the data that's then fed into the prophecy machines is creating the conditions for a decline of anonymity, of protest, and thus of democracy itself.
19: Yes, we need uncertainty for democracy to thrive. It's only when we don't know what the outcome of an election is, when we don't know what the future looks like, that we have democracy. Because if we knew, it would mean that we are in a police state. It's very interesting in a scary way to see important figures in the tech industry, like Peter Thiel, veer more and more into a religious language of prophecies and talking about Antichrist and these concepts that seem from another age. And I think it's not a coincidence. Part of the challenge ahead is to be a good citizen in these times. And what that means in part is embracing uncertainty, that next time that you feel the uncertainty of the future and it leads you to feel anxious, to say, wait a minute, this is actually good news, because if I were absolutely certain of where I was going to be in a year, that would mean that I would probably be in jail and probably be living in a police state. And if I don't know what the future looks like in a year, that's probably a good thing, because it means that it's not written, that it can change, that we can make a difference, that we partly write the future together. And so it's partly a change of attitude that creates a cultural change that informs both what technology gets designed, how it gets implemented, and what laws are and how they get enforced.

0: And we're back. If you're just tuning in, you're listening to Tectonic. My name is Mark Hurst. I'm your host. We are halfway through my interview with Carissa Velis, the author of the book Prophecy, Prediction, Power, and the Fight for the Future from Ancient Oracles to AI. And in that first half of the interview, I think you heard some of the objections that Carissa has and that we all should have against these predictive machines, also known as AI systems, pretending to be factual and asking for our belief. And sometimes, as she said, oligarchs like Peter Thiel talk about their systems in religious terms. But really, they're just probabilistic systems making their best guess. And guesses are fine in some contexts, but you don't want to run an entire society on it, which is what we're, of course, doing. If you'd like links to Carissa's work and this book and other resources, you can find them all at the Tectonic website, tectonic.fm. That's T-E-C-H, tonic.fm. Let's go ahead now and listen to the second half of my interview with Carissa Velis, author of Prophecy, here on Tectonic. Now, there's another aspect to prediction that fits in with this, and that is the connection between predictive systems and unpredictability. You write that the extensive use of predictive AI is making the world more unpredictable. And that's a connection I hadn't considered before. How is that, that as we are using more and more systems, more and more surveillance systems and predictive algorithms and predictive analytics, that we're building a society that is more vulnerable to unpredictable behavior and outcomes?
1: It's a great irony, because we are desperate to minimize uncertainty, and in our effort to minimize uncertainty, we end up maximizing it. Because first, we've never used prediction to this degree. Even in ancient Rome and ancient Greece, which were cultures that were heavily seeped in prediction, they didn't use prediction to this degree. We're using it in from dating apps to the justice system, to public policy, supply chains, retail, I mean, you name it. We're using AI everywhere. And so that in itself creates uncertainty about how it's going to change things. And there is no database about the future. We only have data about the past. So that's one way. A more interesting way, philosophically, is about how there is this irony in which when we calculate risks and we put a number on it, we tend to think that we are more in control than we are, because it gives us the illusion that if we have a little number, then, you know, we're on top of things.
0: It's a very precise number, so it must be accurate.
1: Exactly. And one of the ironies with AI is that even if, and it's a big if, but let's just accept for the sake of argument that even if it can calculate certain kinds of risks, like whether it's going to rain tomorrow, it cannot calculate the risk that it is producing. And one of the risks that it's producing is that when everybody is using the same system, if it goes wrong, it goes very wrong. If it gets hacked, everybody gets hacked. And we have already seen glimpses of this when

0: are less calculable and more important. And there is a parallel to your and my and our own individual lives. If you think about the greatest, the most important events in your life, they're probably the most unpredictable ones. And in the same way, when it comes to our collective life, for example, COVID is a landmark in the past few years, and it was one of the most unpredictable events. We knew that a pandemic was going to happen because we know that pandemics happen, but you never know when it's going to hit and what kind of pandemic it's going to be. And so part of the philosophy of the book is to focus on preparation rather than prediction. The kinds of things that we know can happen, but we don't know when. And instead of using resources trying to predict the unpredictable, we should be prepared for what we know is going to come eventually and have this idea of a more resilient society that accepts the unknowables.
1: Yeah, you do spend much of the last part of the book talking about solutions and next steps. And I want to get there, but I want to set it up by just acknowledging our situation, which you depict well in the book, to set context about why we do need these solutions. As you know, Carissa, on this show, I often talk about the threat from big tech to the rest of us and the concentration of power that they enjoy. And you write about that. You write about the leadership of Silicon Valley and the concentration of power that these new prophets enjoy. You write, quote, "The new prophets are setting the agenda. If big tech is designing the algorithms, providing the cloud servers and data centers and microchips and fiber optic underwater cables, and advising how to, quote unquote, regulate tech companies, and surveilling the population, setting financial agendas, and making the prophecies, it's fair to ask what exactly the government is doing." And I do want to ask that, Carissa, to you. With so much power concentrated in the hands of, as I often say, these eight dudes on the West Coast, what role does democratic government, let alone individual citizens, have anymore?
0: Part of what I would like people to feel is that we have much more power than tech companies want us to believe. Because when somebody decides, oh, these tech people are so powerful, there's just nothing left to do. I'm just going to doom scroll on my couch. Mark Zuckerberg, cheers. Because then you allow like free rein for them to do whatever they want. But in fact, they depend on our data and our cooperation and our belief in their predictions. So that's the first thing. So as citizens, in fact, we have a huge role to play and arguably more important than ever. And the same with governments. Another question is whether they are doing their job, but their job is to steer democracy and not to externalize important elements of it. So one of the things that worries me the most is the use of predictive technologies in the realm of justice, because I think they are fundamentally incompatible with justice. Justice is about principle and it's about evidence and it's about truth, and probability is about chances. And it's not about principle. So one of the jobs that I think is very important right now for governments is to outlaw the use of prediction in the realms of justice. That would be one thing to do. Another thing to do is to limit surveillance if they want to keep democracy, because there is a temptation of wanting or allowing to surveil because they can surveil as well, and they can make a copy of the data. But that temptation leads to authoritarianism. And in the end, part of what democracy means is having the willpower and the integrity to limit your own power as a government and limit the power of each faction of democracy, each part of democracy, so that we balance each other out and we have checks and balances. And I don't think that governments are doing the best job at that right now for many reasons. But one of the reasons is, I think, a lack of understanding. We have lost some of the knowledge of what democracy is all about, partly because we have taken for granted some of our advancements.
1: Now, just to play devil's advocate, I can hear, the response from some of the tech bros where they say,

0: you want to ban prediction from the entire justice system? Well, don't you know that we found that when a judge, I'm going to get the details wrong, but I've read something like this. When a judge hasn't yet had lunch and he or she is feeling hungry, they're more likely to deliver harsher sentences than they give out right after lunch when they're feeling more comfortable. So we need some analytics, some algorithms to minimize human error or human biases in that way. What would you say to that?
1: Yeah, so that study is quite an old study. What it misses, among other things, is that there is a process through which you can appeal decisions. And when there are mistakes and mistakes are made, it's important that you can appeal it. And part of what it means to appeal a decision is having an understanding of how the decision was made, what were the arguments for, and to show why that was wrong. One of the characteristics of predictions is that they are not facts. And so you can't argue with that prediction. So if I say, look, you're going to jail for this amount of time because this is a criteria and you fulfill it, then we can have a discussion. We can have a discussion both about whether I fulfill or the person fulfills the criteria and whether the criteria are right. But if I deny someone an opportunity because of a prediction, they can't argue against a prediction. They can't show that a prediction is wrong because a prediction is not a fact. It's not verifiable. It's not unfalsifiable. And so it's not that algorithms don't make mistakes. We have so many examples of algorithms making mistakes. The point is even more important than that, is that you cannot contest their decisions. And it's not because they're a black box and we don't know how they work. That is largely bullshit at this point. Largely. I mean, there is some element of truth, but now there's a real interest for companies to create black boxes because they don't have any accountability in that case. But my point is deeper than that. It's philosophical. When you make a decision on the basis of a prediction, you cannot challenge that decision. And that it goes against the fundamental principle of due process.
0: All right, let's talk about next steps. You write near the end of the book that, quote, when we bow to data, we are acquiescing with the companies producing the data. I really like this idea that people are assigning some of their agency over to these systems and these companies. As you say, they're in a way, they're bowing to data and the power of these companies. What can people do to resist bowing to data?
1: The first thing is to have a better understanding of what data is. I think it's very common to think that data is some kind of God or natural fact or unquestionable in some way. And we forget that data are artifacts. We create the data. And sure, in the best case scenario, data reflects something about the world, but it is a reflection. So one of the metaphors I use is like data is like a little mirror, and we make the mirror and we choose what it reflects. We choose the angle it has. And there are angles that we don't capture. So another metaphor that is helpful is that data is like a map of the territory, but it's never the territory. It always loses some information, some richness, because it's an abstraction. And it has to be, because if it were as rich as a territory, it wouldn't be a map, and then it wouldn't be helpful. So if you want a map, you need it to be able to, you know, either fold in your pocket or be in your phone, and it's not the territory. If it's as big as a territory, then it's not helpful anymore. And this point seems trivial, but it has very serious implications because it means that not everything that is important can be translated into data and can be collected. And very often, it is precisely the data that we cannot collect that is the most important thing. So, for example, recently I was giving a talk about this topic, and somebody in the audience mentioned an example that is a very good one. And their husband is a very important cardiac surgeon. And if you look at the data, you might conclude falsely that this is a very bad surgeon because many of his patients die. But it just turns out that he's the best surgeon in the country. And so he is willing to take on the hardest cases. And if you don't know this, and there isn't any easy way to reflect this in the data, people know this because other surgeons admire him and know enough to know how good he is, And if you don't understand that, then you wouldn't choose this surgeon because the data would mislead you. And so data can be misleading in all kinds of ways. So one way to be more critical is to understand the limits of data. Another way is to be more philosophical and understand that many of the most important aspects of life have nothing to do with data and cannot realistically or substantively be much informed by data. And so, in a way, part of the book is like, how do we go back to basics? Because basics are much richer and much more important and much more sophisticated than we might think. We tend to think that AI is cutting edge, and sometimes cutting edge just means that you're the guinea pig and that you're getting a sturdy product, and the tried and tested and the fundamentals are what really matters.
0: There's another suggestion that you have at the end of the book that I really appreciated, and that is reading books. You write that in the digital age, reading a paper book has become an act of defiance, of rebellion against data collection, notifications, and misinformation. Okay, Carissa, I 1000% agree with you. Tell us all, what is it exactly about printed books that is so helpful and so rebellious today?
1: Even though we tend to think about technology as devices and increasingly digital devices, the paper book is the most incredible and magical technology I've ever encountered. It is light, it is easy to produce, it is very robust, it cannot be hacked, it doesn't need electricity for you to use it. It's really yours, you can give it away, you can lend it. It doesn't surveil you, it's not collecting your data. And it is the best way that we know of to convey both rich experience and complex arguments. Digital tech is not good at either of those, which is something interesting. And one of the things I fear is that sometimes in the history of humanity, we have lost entire areas of knowledge out of neglect. One important example is we lost the ability to and the knowledge to make bathrooms for about 1,000 years. And this is kind of an important technology. People die when we don't have hygienic ways to deal with waste. So it's not a minor thing. And it's happened before. And if we just stick to digital technology, we will lose the most important way we have of gaining knowledge today. Another reason why it's such an act of defiance is because it has nothing to do with big tech. When you're reading a book, when you're reading prophecy in paper, it's just you and I in the world of ideas. And there's a kind of intimacy and there's a kind of human to human. And you're not receiving notifications, you're not being surveilled. Your attention span is not being shortened, it's being strengthened. You're not being misinformed. Your autonomy is being hopefully enhanced. It's a kind of cultivating of resilience, and it's a kind of bubble that you create around you. When you're reading a paper book, digital tech and big tech can't touch you.
0: And on the other hand, we have these AI systems that the recent research is showing lead to cognitive decline. Doesn't it feel like with AI infiltrating, schools and universities and workplaces, that we risk a collective dumbing down of the populace? And who knows, we'll wake up in a few years and we will have forgotten how to create bathrooms.
1: Yeah, and it's not only a risk. We're already seeing evidence that that is indeed happening. We're becoming stupider precisely at the time in which we need our wits about us. I was reflecting recently on the complexity of the legal system. If you've ever read a legal document, you will have noticed that it's not an easy read. And it's not an easy read because there's a lot of technical language, but also because any important argument relies on many other arguments and is probably going to be long. And you have to have the capacity not only to understand every paragraph, but to put them together, to understand how the paragraphs join together. And if your attention span can only cover 140 characters, it's just not going to happen. How are we going to have lawyers and judges that are competent enough to manage society? How are we going to have politicians and doctors? And these are not easy tasks. And AI, sorry, doesn't cut it. It just doesn't, for a thousand reasons, including about how it makes mistakes and how it doesn't understand things because it's not an embodied being, but among other reasons, because democracy, by definition, is something for human beings by human beings. And when we externalize the tasks of democracy, we lose democracy. That is not democracy. Democracy is a way of life, is being able to self-govern. And if you can't do that, then you're gonna lose democracy because AI is not you and it doesn't represent you and it can't represent you.
0: I want to point out that the very last thing that you offer to readers in this book, Prophecy, is something positive. You have a section on 10, what you call 10 heuristics on predictions, and these are suggestions you have for how to go through life in a society that is increasingly dominated by these prophecy machines. Your number 9 of the 10 heuristics is one called increase serendipity. This goes like this: read widely, talk with people vastly different from you, allow luck to strike, surprise yourself, publish a quirky book, film an unusual movie, redesign an everyday object from scratch, explore the offbeat. That one, I liked all 10, Carissa, but I really liked number 9 because I thought, yes, the quirky, the eccentric, the offbeat, these aren't just attempts at hobbies or something. This is really the way we can build healthy and meaningful lives in this technical society.
1: Yes, the more we allow algorithms to decide who we meet and who we talk with and what we read and what we watch and where we go, the less we are deciding for ourselves and the more we are narrowing our own agency. And it's so important to have that attitude of just taking strolls along the beach and knowing that you never know what the tide might bring and being open to it and sending a message in a bottle to a stranger and sometimes answering one if you get one. That kind of spontaneity, that kind of just, yeah, exposure to serendipity is so important. But another element that I think is very important is embracing uncertainty and embracing humor. Comedy is not only pleasant and good for your well-being and funny and whatever. It's very important for democracy. It's a way of being critical of power, of being irreverent towards power, of coping with the most difficult aspects of life. And I think we're losing a little bit of sense of humor, and that's a bad thing. Part of what we do wrong when we freak out about the prophets is that we take them too seriously. And sometimes we need to laugh a little bit about what's going on without that meaning not taking seriously what they do. But I think humor is an essential part of having a democratic society.
0: The book is Prophecy, Prediction, Power, and the Fight for the Future from Ancient Oracles to AI. By you, Carissa Vailes, thank you so much for coming back on the show. And whatever you come up with next, maybe it's a quirky book or an unusual movie, Carissa, let me know and I'd be happy to have you back on the show.
1: I'm working on it. Thank you so much for having me, Mark. It's been a pleasure, like the last two times.

And we're back. If you are just tuning in, you're listening to Tectonic. My name is Mark Hurst. I'll be your host for the remaining several minutes of the show. We just heard my interview with Carissa Vailis, Oxford professor, now three-time guest on Tectonic, and author of the book Prophecy, Prediction, Power, and the Fight for the Future, From Ancient Oracles to AI. And as I said at the top of the show, a really relevant topic to all of us, given that we're living in a world that is increasingly ruled and dictated and influenced and manipulated in all sorts of ways by predictive systems, predictive algorithms. Anytime you use a large language model like ChatGPT or Claude or one of those, you are using a predictive system. And it's not just that. If you do almost anything digitally these days, you're likely to be bumping up against a predictive system, even if you don't know it, even if it's not revealed to you. Sometimes even when you're not using a digital system, you know, as Carissa pointed out, in the justice system, there are algorithms that have now been installed that are using probability and chance and opaque algorithms and possibly adulterated data from past discriminatory practices, all put into this ungodly stew of linear algebra, stirred around and then barfed out into some kind of decision that affects people's lives. It's totally insane. It's unjust and it shouldn't happen. And yet it's increasing more and more. And so we need to understand that prediction is spreading everywhere, and the predictions are guesses. They're not facts. Sometimes they're presented as facts or as foregone conclusions, but they're not. It's just a chance. It's a roll of the dice. And as Carissa says, we should not associate these predictions with the realm of knowledge or authority or truth. Instead, we should look at them as power plays. They represent the agenda of the rich and powerful, the ultra-rich and the ultra-powerful in this society, and that is the tech oligarchs. They have their own desires and goals, and they do not involve your long-term well-being. I guarantee it. And so these predictions are, in a way, they are arrayed against us. They're arrayed against our long-term best interests and our communities and our families. And so they're worth resisting. And keep in mind, by the way, every time you use one of these predictive systems, whether it's a Claude, a ChatGPT, or anything else, it's built on surveillance data. This is why I'm always going on about surveillance on this show, because the unjust, and I would say in the U.S., the unconstitutional capturing of much of this data is the basis for the predictive systems that surround us. Without the surveillance data, these things go poof. They don't exist anymore. And as Carissa said, the purpose of the surveillance is to feed the prediction machine so that we can be manipulated and eventually controlled by the systems. So surveillance is really, as I've said many times over the years, surveillance is not a bid to be creepy. Surveillance is the oligarch's goal to achieve control over the rest of us. And that's why surveillance should be resisted. So how do we fight the surveillance and control systems that turn into these global predictive platforms that are messing everything up? Read a book. Go out and find a book. And I'm serious about this. I know there's a movie out about the Odyssey. That's nice. How about reading the Odyssey? There's plenty of translations to choose from. Or choose some other book that you're interested in. Read a book. Read a print book. Go to the public library. Get a library card if you don't have one. They offer the books for free. It's an incredible deal. Walk out with a book that's interesting to you, or multiple books, and read a book.
Get offline. Put the screen down. Create something offline. Create an analog project that's weird. That you're not going to post online. That you're going to share with some friends, or maybe not share with anybody. Just create something. But yeah, find your community. Find your community offline. This is an ongoing theme of our recent episodes here on Tectonic. Find your community and embrace uncertainty. You know, these algorithms and all these screens, they are promising, they're making a false promise that they're going to reduce the uncertainty in life. Oh, we're going to allow you to know what's coming down the pike. You know, as Carissa says, the more we embrace these promises of certainty, the more uncertain the world becomes. Have you noticed the spate of weird weather, uncertain weather that's been going around recently? Well, that comes in part from the carbon footprint of these big tech companies and their associated partners. That's just an example. Embracing certainty too much makes the world brittle and more uncertain. So get off of the predictive systems. Get offline. And whatever you do, get yourself away from the algorithms, because the algorithms are trying to control you. They're trying to narrow your options, as Carissa said. They're trying to dictate to you who you should be, who you should be with, what you should think, what stupid little videos you should be addicted to. Say no to all that. Start saying no to big tech. And I'm speaking to myself as much as anybody else, just a reminder to just say no to these guys. That should be the default, no, because they don't have your long-term best interests at heart. And if you come up with your own strategies, your own tips, if you notch a win in your resistance against big tech, drop me a note. I'm at mark@tectonic.fm, mark@tectonic.fm. And tell me what worked for you, what book you liked, what weird project you created, what community you found. You know, let's start knitting together some winning strategies here, because we're going to need this as we continue and grow and expand the fight against big tech. Because the fight ahead, friends, is not the old traditional left versus right. No, the primary fight ahead of us is big tech versus the rest of us. And Carissa Vailes and her book Prophecy have delivered some important wisdom on how it works, what it means, and how we can fight back. So thanks to Carissa for being on the show. Again, if you want more links to Carissa and the book and everything else, go to tectonic.fm, tectonic.fm. And I've got some homework for you. Until next time, friends, I want you to avoid Apple, abandon Amazon, forget Facebook, and whatever you do, get off Google. And let's go out to a chiptune version of Kraftwerk's Robots played on a ZX Spectrum by Dimitri Milk. Hope you enjoy it, friends, and I'll see you next time.

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5: Well, hi, my name is Taylor Schmidt, and I live in downtown San Francisco, and my song is Shake Me Down by Cage the Elephant. Shake me down, cut my hair on a silver cloud, broken. Absolutely obsessed with Cage the Elephant, and so that's kind of been like a running thing now when we go backpacking, we listen to that song, and also it's just so bubbly and positive.

I really am interested in doing outdoorsy stuff, but I don't know anybody who did before Ben. He kind of showed me the ropes. You don't have to go to campsites. You could just do backcountry and just stay off the trail. Like, that's a lot more peaceful, I found. So it really opened my eyes up to just more different ways to live life or ways to do camping. Not everything has to be just one way, and I think that's beautiful.

0: I remember going up Hetch Hetchy in Yosemite and being totally out of breath and having my 40-pound backpack on. 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
1: Shake me down. Not a lot of people left around.
2: You can't go wrong with Cage the Elephant. I'm Marla Davies. Good evening to you. It is time for Music Discovery here at 91.7 KALW, San Francisco Bay Area. And time now for the one and only One Way Possible. It's 8 o'clock.

Thank you, Marla. It is 8 p.m. You are tuned into 91.7 KALW, San Francisco Bay Area. I am your host, DJ, flight attendant, pilot, fellow traveler on this journey of music, one way possible. Welcome to your Tuesday night. Let's begin.

91.7 KALW. One Way Possible here with you, kicking off another evening of forgotten favorites, future favorites, and all the journeys in between. Happy to have you on board for another ride, taking you all different places. That's always the goal. And yeah, happy Tuesday. Hopefully you've been enjoying. Getting our journey into flight tonight, digging into some great sounds, including this one right here, coming from composer, producer, multi-instrumentalist, and DJ Set One out of Sydney, Australia. So much great music coming out of Australia. From the 2025 release, Visions in Venus. This one is called Honesty. Right ahead of that, Okonski. From the album Entrance Music, we heard Summer Storm. Ahead of that, some of the latest from the incredible drummer, Yusef Days. The latest single right there, Shy Ave / A Love Letter to Salvador. At the top of the set, brand new music coming from Peanut Butter Man. Awesome bass player, done a lot of work with Snoop Dogg, Jenny Aiko, and more. From the album Loops Volume 1, we heard Jade Dragon Mountain. That brings us here. Tons of great goodies for you throughout the evening tonight. I got you till 10 o'clock, and you are right where you're supposed to be. So buckle up if you need to. Get the speakers, earbuds, headphones, whatever makes noise, make it sound right. I got you till 10 o'clock. You're right where you're supposed to be, here on your station for music discovery in the Bay and wherever you stay. 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

91.7 KALW. One Way Possible here with you, curating your experience in sound on this Tuesday. Enjoying sounds here from Klein Zage. Found this a couple months back, released from 2022, and it's stayed pretty consistent in the rotation. Originally from Seattle, Washington, based these days in NYC. Title track from the album Feed the Dog. Right ahead of that, from out of Vancouver, Canada, producer, multi-instrumentalist Devin Parkin, also getting some regular play in the rotation. And that is the title track from his album New Beliefs on Layaway. Some of the latest coming from Blonde Redheaded as well. That was their latest single, Blood Spilled. And at the top of the set, new music coming from Alabama Shakes, who will be dropping their latest album, I Must Be Dreaming, later this year. We heard the track, I Feel Hope Coming. Got a little under 20 before I take a break, so let's get back into it. Here on your soundtrack for the Bay and beyond. 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

0: 91.7 KALW. One Way Possible here with you, wrapping up our first hour of music as part of this four-hour block we get to supply you with each and every weeknight. Brand new sounds coming from the band out of Melbourne, Australia, Karate Boogaloo. Their latest album, Access All Areas, coming soon. Checking out their latest single, this is Wet Day Timetable. Ahead of that, digging into some sounds from across Brazil. Brazilian singer out of Salvador, Bahia, Nilza Costa, from her album Cantigas, that was Oshum. So, so good right there. Legendary Brazilian vocalist, singer-songwriter Joyce Moreno, teaming up with Adrian Young of Jazz Is Dead and Tutti Moreno for the album Joyce e Tutti Moreno, Jazz Is Dead 27. That was Is This Love? And at the top of the set, really been enjoying music from this artist, Marcelo Callado, or Calado, Brazilian singer, songwriter as well, who's worked with Caetano Veloso. From his album Brado, that was Cara o Coroa. We're gonna let this run for a quick sec, take a break. When we get back, we're gonna move a little bit, body check time. More goodies on the way. You stick around, you are right where you're supposed to be. This is listener supported, 91.7 KALW, and online at klw.org. We'll be right back.
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2: Hi, I'm Renita Martin. I'm a KALW member. I've been in the Bay Area all of my life, born in San Francisco, raised in Berkeley. I'm really proud to be a founding donor of the People's Studio, and I am really hopeful that this will be the beginning of something even bigger and better.
1: Well, thank you, Renita. Thanks for all that you do, too. You are our amazing members, and we always appreciate you so much. Miriam Seglin of El Cerrito. Thanks, Miriam. Paula Manaldi of Oakland. And Nikki Michaels of San Francisco. Thank you so much for your support. 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Good evening. I'm Marla Davies. It's time for more music discovery as we continue with One Way Possible at 91.7 KALW San Francisco. It's 9 o'clock.
0: Thank you, Marla. It is 9 p.m. You are tuned in to 91.7 KALW San Francisco Bay Area. I am your host and DJ, One Way Possible. Welcome to Hour 2. Let's move.

gotta wait till the nighttime. It means that my voice right now is telling us all in this moment that it's time to take a break simply for yourself. A timeout and engage in a little bit of self-care and a proper inventory check of everything. Self-care, we could break it down forever. There's a million ways to do it. I name these three every night because they're super easy. Close your eyes with intention if you're able to. Take a deep breath and stretch everything out. Add what you need to add, whatever helps out for you. After that, you head into the inventory portion, and that's just checking in on all the body parts, and I mean all of them, even the ones you don't think about, the insignificant, hone in on them, everything head to toe, muscles, joints, nerves, what feels good, what feels less than good, what might be sore, what might be asking for more of your attention. Then we dig a little deeper, where it's not as easy to quantify or describe, but equally as important, checking in on those stress and anxiety levels. They affect our health greatly. So how are they feeling? Even just recognizing if you're really stressed or anxious is good to recognize. On the other side, how is our joy? How is our happiness doing? Don't forget those. Don't play them off just because it's joy and happiness. They're important. They help us get through the day. If everything is checking out great, then keep doing what you're doing. If it's not quite where you want it to be, that's okay. Breathe in the good things that you want to keep. Breathe in the things that you want to bring in. Manifest. Breathe out what you are releasing, what you are letting go of. Afuera, out the door. Even if it's just for a few moments, could be from earlier today, could be from earlier this week, this year, could be from last decade. Even if it's just for a moment, shake it out and allow the music to provide a catalyst for that process. Because as we always say, music is the medicine. Enjoying sounds here from Alex and Stephanie Attias from the Great Visions recording label, from the album The Evolution, Phase 5. This one's called Rawai. Ahead of that, Shiv and Close Counters with the track Freedom We're Needing. That was the Arut Roy remix from the Lovers Dance Academy remix EP. We also heard in the set, always a favorite here on the body check portion, from out of South Africa, the great artist Sio, S-I-O, recently dropping her latest EP, Losing Sleep. That was the song Somewhere. Right ahead of that, the legendary, late great Roy Ayers. Love this remix, been playing it quite a bit over the last year. Brand New Feeling, featuring Mary Clayton and Sylvia Cox. That is the Yoruba Soul Mix Part 2. And at the top of the set, another awesome remix to kick us off in the second hour, Tortured Soul, with the track Where, When You Find Your Love, Hold On, featuring Sabina Siuba, and that was the DJ Spinna Galactic Soul remix. That brings us here. As always, quick reminder to stay connected with us. So easy to do. If you are on social media, make sure you follow our two accounts. They are KALW Public Media and KALW Music. No need to pick one or the other. Follow them both. You put them together, you get news, culture, stories, music, events, ticket giveaways, everything through the eyes of KLW. Don't sleep. Again, that's KLW Public Media and KLW Music. If you want to reach me personally, you can also do so by following One Way Possible on Instagram. It is WONWAYPOSIBUL. Questions, comments, anything related to the show or the playlist, always encouraged and appreciated. And if you don't got any questions or comments, that's cool too. You can just say, hey, I'm tuned in. Drop a name and a location. That's what I call a check-in. Drop a message in the DM. And if I see it before the show is all said and done, I'll be very happy to give you a shout out. We love to see where the stream, where the frequency, where the FM dial's reaching out to. So yeah, drop a line. All right. Also, that's where I put my events, performances, everything that I do outside of the radio. So stay connected. And lots of great stuff coming up in Leo season, because you know us Leos, we get down. So a lot of celebrations coming. Stick around for all that. All right. I think I covered all the bases. Let's get back into the music. 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

here with One Way Possible on this Tuesday night, supplying the sounds. Hadn't heard this one in a minute, had to bring it back. Always a favorite, vocalist Fatima, who teamed up with musician-producer Joe Armand Jones back in 2022.

Nowhere on Streaming, one of those Bandcamp-only random finds. Georgie Sweet as part of the Futuristic of Music compilation before she signed with First Word Records. That was the track Circled. Also in the set, Anna Tijoux and DJ Dacel. Great EP they released earlier this year, 97. And at the top of the set, taking you back to the year 1994, and as I've mentioned before, easily one of my, I think one of the greatest produced hip-hop albums of all time, Blowout Comb from Diggable Planets, and that was the track Blowing Down. Playing a little Diggable Planets to give you a nudge and a push and a reminder that our KALW 85th birthday benefit going down Tuesday, September 29th. The legendary Diggable Planets is going to be there alongside Bad Bad Not Good, Rozzy, and Yours Truly. Tickets on sale now at the Warfield. Go get them. Go celebrate with us. It's going to be fantastic. You got a good month and a half to make it happen. Maybe a little longer. Anyway, get on it. In the meantime, we have a little under 20 before I hand over the reins of Patrick King Most. He's hopping on at 10, taking us all the way to midnight with all kinds of great selections for you. So you definitely want to stick around for that. But before that happens, we got to get you to the ground level. So you stick around. You are right where you're supposed to be. This is 91.7 KALW.

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91.7 KALW. Runway Possible here with you back on the ground level after another beautiful flight. Thank you for hopping on at whatever point you did. Some reggae roots and dub sounds to close us out this evening, courtesy of the Roots Architects, Roberto Sanchez, and of course the legendary Sly and Robbie. This one entitled Everlasting Love Dub featuring Dean Frazier. Ahead of that, Sugar Manat alongside producer Victor Axelrod from the compilation If You Ask Me To, Victor Axelrod Productions for Daptone Records. That was their cover of the Aretha Franklin classic, One Step Ahead. Some great new soul kicking off the set. Heading back to Australia once again with Melbourne's own Ella Thompson from her upcoming album Triumph and Sadness. That was Change of Heart. And at the top of the set, Be Sincere's alongside Joey Quiñones from their album Love Stories. That was the song There She Goes. If you're new to this, if you got here by accident, moved around your dial, got a link that you don't know, I'm One Way Possible. I'm here with you Monday through Friday, 8 to 10 p.m. This is what we do. We take you all over the place. And when I'm not here, for whatever reason, there's always incredible DJs holding it down in my place. And 10 to 12, you don't even got to worry about it. Truly some of the best radio you're going to find anywhere. Awesome example of that coming up. The man Patrick King Most about to take over the turntables and the mic until the 12 o'clock hour. So stick around for that. Big thank you to Marla Davies on the board, and thank you once again for joining us this evening. The music continues here on 91.7 KALW and KALW.org. As always, wishing you much love and much, much needed peace. Be well. We'll connect soon.

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How we're doing it. Thank you, Marla. Thank you, Marla. Thank you. Thank you, One Way Possible. And thank you, the listener, right now. Getting nestled in tonight for our two-hour rituals. We always do every Tuesday, 10 to midnight, here on where? 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What's been going on? How's your week been? My week was good. DJed, usual, bought music for you to share jams. All right, that's how we do it. As I always say, jams from every aisle of your favorite record store. It's not digital, like Bandcamp. Sometimes things from my record collection. But in the end, always for you. All right? In the background, we have sounds from P-Soul, DJ, producer, and remixer, New York via Sacramento. So some California love for you. We have music, once again, a little R&B, some world jams, some dance cuts, all that good stuff. So let's get into it. Once again, it's Patrick King Most here with you. 91.7 KALW, San Francisco Bay Area and beyond. 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

91.7 KALW, San Francisco, Bay Area, and beyond. And I just hurt my knee. Ow. Ouch. Help. I'm okay. In the background, Karate Boogaloo and their version of Cincinnati's Bomb Bomb. Just the greatest reggae song ever. Never get tired of it. So good. Perfection. Also heard from Julia Holter in the song. I forgot to put it in. Oh, drat. See, it just happens when you hurt your knee. Things go out the window. Prior to that, we had Nate No Face and Chico Man. Of course, Stones Up Recordings and the song As of Right Now. Oh, there it is, Sun Girl. That was the song we just heard. Rewind, Sun Girl by Julia Holter, which I really love. Just the how there's kind of three different movements in one song. Indie to kind of this jarring middle section, and then back home. Sun Girl was the track, Julia Holter, the artist. And then we had, As of Right Now, courtesy of Nate No Face and Chico Man. Also, Love in the Darkness, courtesy of ASO, a side project courtesy of Alias Error and producer DJ Tornado Wallace. So prior to that, you had You Look Certain by Mount Kimby. And we started tonight's broadcast courtesy of The Boys, Bad, Bad, Not Good, reworking Future Islands. And their song, Seasons Waiting on You. And what are you waiting for? December 29th, 9/29, 2026, 6 p.m. at the Wardfield Theater. Bad, Bad, Not Good, live for KLW. Diggable Planets, yes, the Diggable Planets, live. Rozzy, yes, live. And DJ One Way Possible, all there for you. Once again, 9/26, September 29th, 2026, 6 p.m., Wardfield Theater. We're kicking off a big, big celebration. 85 years plus KLW's been around. And also, we have a brand new location right on Market Street, a door or two away from the war field. So, big things. All right, big things tonight, as always. Local music, international music, and everything in between here for you on KALW 91.7 FM. That's Patrick King Mose here with you, hurting his knee because you got to do it. All right, more music.

91.7 KLW, San Francisco Bay Area and beyond. It's your friend here, Patrick King. Most working our way through 2 hours broadcast tonight until midnight. Here with you. In the background, we have artist Faraz and the track Loose from the Latin Boogie EP. Right before that, Midwest Connect, Patchwork Incorporated, and Raya II with Little Bird from the Chicago Patchwork EP. Right before that, new music from Michi and the crew. That was Memi, Recuerdo, and parentheses. That was the Mind Sign remix from the Dirty Talk Hotline mixes. Also, right before that, brand new music courtesy of Sid of the Internet. They have new music coming out, but Sid is dropping heat in the meantime. That was My Love from the album Beard. And so that set, brand new music, SF Talent, SF Fire, yo, Tasha Milan. This song is Apple. They're filming a video tomorrow night, I believe, at the Kilowatt. But anyways, just wanted to highlight and big up local SF music that is actually fire. So thank you, Tasha Milan. Looking out for more from you very shortly. All right, music continues here on KLW 91.7 FM, KLW.org and beyond.

91.7 KLW, San Francisco Bay Area and beyond. It's your friend here, Patrick King Most, working our way through our two-hour ritual, as we do every Tuesday evening. In the background, of course, Dilla and Busta Rhymes, still shining, instrumental version. Just wrapping up a slightly extended international set, as I always do every third segment of the program. I like to go abroad musically, take on a journey. Went from Taiwan to Kingston, Nigeria, Australia via Palestine, and back here in San Francisco. We just heard from Rami Iman in the song Yale Yade from the Yale Yade EP. Right before that, Thames, global pop star, always bringing the heat. That was Big Daddy from Love is a Kingdom, her latest album. Also heard Amber Mark in the set right before that. So I gave you some reggae covers courtesy of Tomorrow's Children and their version of Mr. Big Stuff, a record I found just a few hours ago via our friends Disco Delic on 24th Street in San Francisco. If you're looking for amazing Caribbean Latin, looking for amazing Caribbean Latin, African music, anything with a soulful flair, make sure you give Disco Delic a visit on 24th Street in San Francisco. Right before that, Courtney John and the song Lucky Man. And we started that set a bit of an oddball, but a groover none the least. Something I picked up last week, courtesy of Cantina Records in North Beach, San Francisco. This is the phonetic enunciation. This is Deng Ni Zai Yu Zong. That is my best chance. Tian Nu is the artist. And yeah, some soulful, sample-heavy, sample-rich pop funk. That's the best way I can describe it, all right? Very happy to find that one in the bins. Something I was very excited to share with you tonight. We're going to wait through hour number two here, as we always do. Pick up the pace, pick up the BPMs. We have a little dance party. It's for our friends that are kind of working their way through the nights. What up, what up? Now's your time to take a stretch, stand up, take a break, pull over, whatever you're doing. It could be about 20 or so minutes of jams. You're going to go to the disco, go to the club. You might go back to some international sounds as well. But I will tell you, the tempo is going to be a little more upbeat. So let's get into it. Patrick King Most here on 91.7 KALW.

91.7 KLW San Francisco Bay Area and beyond. It's your friend here, Patrick King Mulse, working our way through tonight's broadcast. Got about 40, a little under 40 minutes left in tonight's program. I was going to do a fraction, but I'm a product of American schools, and I was like, nah, let me just say we got a little less than 40 minutes left together. 12 years of private school. That's what you get. In the background, we have Piero Montanari and the song Slums. A really cool compilation I found called Psych Funk Italia. Italian library nuggets from the 60s and 70s. If you know me, you know I really have a deep, deep appreciation and love for library music. Also, kind of a lot of these kind of retro 60s and 70s sounds come from Italy, whether it's new bands like Nogenia, or Piero Umiliani, or Piero Montanari in this case. Right before that, out of the UK, London to be specific, at Gramm, spelled G-R-A-M-M-E, and that was the song Disco Lovers from an album of the same title. From London, we took it to Asia, Southeast Asia exactly, India. That was Turbo Tito and Rags. Turbo Tito, formerly one half of Poolside, also the bass player for Junior Senior, for those keeping score. This was from a compilation they've been kind of either reworking, putting out on their own label. It's called Da Non Da Prior. It's the remixes, courtesy of Wolfie and Projection. Once again, Turbo Tito and Rags. That was Da Non Da Prior, featuring Pia Malik of She She She, the Wolfie and Projection's remix. Right before that, taking it back a couple decades, courtesy of Nancy Martin, and the song Can't Believe, some Italo disco for you. From there, we took it to also the 80s, but via Brazil, courtesy of Jotro Mundo, remixer and DJ out of Brazil, doing a little zap, funkadelic flip. That was a track, Bring It Back the Joe Acid Way. All right, we're going to bring it back to the jams right now. Once again, 1126. Is that a percentage? I don't know. I don't know what kind of fraction that is. We got about 40 or so minutes left. All right, back to the jams here on 91.7 KLW. No math, only slaps. That should be the new slogan. No thinking, just jamming. All right, Patrick King Mulse here with you.

good sense. You won't find this way tomorrow. Stop making sense. Stop making sense. Making sense. We got an answer that's better than that.

91.7 KLW San Francisco Bay Area and beyond. Patrick King Mills here with you. Ooh, 20 minutes left. 11:40. No fractions there. Once again, we got a Mad Lib and Med in the background, nightlife instrumental. Just for from the one, the only Queen, Freddie and the Boys. That was Cool Cat from the Hot Space album. Right before that, Miss Georgia Ann Muldrow with their version of Girlfriend is Better. Of course, made very, very popular by the Talking Heads. I just saw a clip today of Georgia Ann Muldrow working with Juicy J, because this Juicy J is not so much a rapper these days. He's doing spoken word material, which I'm like, all right, growth, I'm with it. And working with Georgia Ann Muldrow, someone like that, I know the project is in good hands. For that, War Girl, the track Sass Girl. And we started that set of music courtesy of Vanishing Twin and the song The Lift. From the album pronounced Oki Gekko. There we have it. Last segment of the night, as we always do, we dig in the crates. I share some recent discoveries, rediscoveries, things I purchased, things of that nature in the funk, soul, jazz, rock world for you as we close out tonight's program. All right, sit back, relax. It's Patrick King Most here with you on KALW 91.7 FM.

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1: The people of Orphalese carried a feeling of warmth and beauty within their hearts. But as all things come to pass, their leader, Al-Mustafa, had to depart to carry his majestic feeling of the story of life to other lands. Though time and time again, his believers knew of his departing, and although his body would be traveling far, far, ever so far away, his soul will remain with them forever, and they'll remember always Al-Mustafa, the beloved.

91.7 KLW San Francisco Bay Area and beyond. Ooh, it is that time. It is that time. Time to head out. Out to the great beyond. I'll be back next Tuesday, as I always do, 10 to midnight. You can enjoy this on repeat. In the background, we have Lawrence Dance, courtesy of Idris Muhammad. Right before that, Tariqa Blue, Dreamflower. Beautiful Erykah Badu sample. Prior to that, Johnny Hammond, Can't We Smile? Also heard from Stanley Clark in the set, Yesterday's Princess. And we started that set, some classics from the crate, courtesy of Billy Cobham and George Duke. That was Al Mustafa, The Beloved. All right. You are beloved for sure. And I'll be back once again next week. As always, 10 to midnight. But between now and then, we got you with so much music, local news, and more. Stay tapped in and stay connected. In the meantime, Mosty out. Be well, be safe.

0: whatever happens in this case could certainly cast a cloud over the election.
1: The federal corruption trial of recalled former Oakland Mayor Sheng Tao is approaching, and court documents have revealed some disturbing details.
0: Andy Duong allegedly recorded a whole bunch of videos of variety of public officials in compromising positions.
1: Today, we get an update from a local reporter. Then we'll hear why talking about organ donation in Black communities is complicated.
2: He was looking at me like as if to say, you're gonna be sorry, you're gonna remember this conversation.
1: And we meet the people who fix broken but beloved belongings. Fixing what's broken and giving new life. Stay tuned, Cross Currents is coming up. First, this news.
3: BBC News with Govinda Gill. President Zelensky of Ukraine says at least 17 people have been killed in Kyiv and the surrounding region in a wave of overnight missile and drone attacks by Russia. The Air Force has reportedly not intercepted any of the missiles. From Kyiv, here's our Ukraine correspondent, Dan Johnson.
4: The sirens went off shortly after midnight, but it was only a minute or two later that the first explosions started. And that tells us that these were ballistic missiles, potentially hypersonic, very fast-moving missiles that were fired from Russia directly at Ukraine's capital or on the edge of. So we heard those explosions last night. People didn't have much time to get to shelter. One of the staff here was saying that they had to shelter in their hallway or their stairway at home because there wasn't time to get to proper protective cover. There were lots of explosions around the city, and then the sight of some fires burning on the edge of Kyiv.
3: The authorities in California say they arrested a man who was scoping out a golf course owned by Donald Trump in the Los Angeles area. Janine John Teal was observed walking throughout the course, taking photographs and monitoring security activities on Sunday, 2 days before the president attended a Republican fundraising dinner there. A stray SpaceX rocket is expected to crash into the surface of the moon shortly. It's the empty upper stage of a Falcon 9 rocket from a mission last year. Here's our science correspondent, Palab Ghosh.
5: Those watching the moon in the UK, even with telescopes, won't have seen much, as daylight would have washed away the tiny flash of the impact. Because scientists know the rocket's size, speed, and the exact spot where it hits, they can test their ideas about how impacts make craters, throw out debris, and affect the moon's interior. These measurements will help engineers design safer moon bases and lunar landers by showing how much impacts throw up lunar rock. It also adds to our knowledge of how the Earth and moon formed 4.5 billion years ago.
3: The FIFA president, Gianni Infantino, has called senior leaders of football's world governing body to an executive meeting in Morocco on Wednesday. Mr. Infantino's now scrapped plan to sell stakes in the World Cup to private investors has led to calls for him to resign. Greg McKenzie reports.
6: Gianni Infantino is facing one of the most difficult moments in his leadership of FIFA after senior figures within the organisation publicly turned against his now abandoned investment plan. The former Arsenal manager Arsene Wenger, who's FIFA's chief of football development, said scrapping the plan was absolutely necessary, while the Secretary General Matthias Grafström, who's expected to be at the meeting, has described the past week as difficult to comprehend and accept.
3: BBC News.
1: Welcome to Cross Currents from KALW News. I'm Hannah Baba. We start today in Oakland. This October, the trial of former Oakland Mayor Sheng Tao, her boyfriend Andre Jones, and prominent local businessmen David and Andy Duong is set to begin. Last week, federal prosecutors filed a trove of documents alleging Tao and others made bribes for political gain. And the FBI announced they've identified a key informant, Fruitvale entrepreneur Mario Juarez, who's already given a guilty plea to one count of bribery. Natalie Orenstein is a reporter for the Oakland side. She's been covering these recent events. She spoke with KALW's news editor, Sunni Khalid.
7: What is the latest in the trove of documents that was filed in the court?
0: The latest revelations have some pretty salacious allegations. First, a little bit of context. This information is only coming out now because the defendants in this case, who you just named, tried to get certain pieces of supposed evidence scrapped from the record in this case, because they claimed it was too unrelated or too old and, you know, not pertinent to these bribery and corruption allegations that this trial is about. The government kind of clapped back and said, no, this is all quite relevant. And in doing so, they revealed a bunch of this information that Sheng Tao and Co. was trying to kind of hide. So there's a whole lot here. Probably the most salacious allegation is that Andy Duong, the son in the father-son duo that runs Oakland's recycling contractor, allegedly recorded a whole bunch of videos and photos of variety of public officials locally in compromising positions, namely clubbing and partying with Andy, with what the government calls scantily clad women, drinking. And the prosecutors allege that he kept all of these videos, which they say they are now in possession of, to use as blackmail against officials. One of these videos apparently shows Andy and Brian Acevedo, the former San Leandro council member, talking about hiring sex workers during a 2023 Vietnam trip. And this is relevant to the bribery case because also allegedly Sheng Tao got wind that a reporter, Stephen Tavares, who runs East Bay Insiders, was poking around into this Vietnam trip and maybe going to cover these alleged escapades that people there engaged in. And the government says Tao got extremely angry about this, and they say they have a bunch of her former staff who are going to testify that she yelled at David Duong to kill the story, or else she would stop partnering with him. So the government says that shows that she was in cahoots with the Duongs. And really recently, Stephen Tavares himself reported and kind of came clean that he says he accidentally found himself sort of ensnared in this case when his co-producer at the time allegedly took $10,000 from the Duongs, and he says that was to kill the story. And that co-producer, if you're still following, was the chief of staff for Alameda County Supervisor David Halbert. His name's Sean Wilson.
7: So this is basically sex, lies, and videotape.
0: Yeah, videotapes, though, I guess the modern-day digital version.
7: We had another development where one of the former business partners of the Wongs agreed to testify for the government in return for a single guilty plea on a corruption charge.
0: That's Mario Juarez. He's long been known to be the government's key informant in this case. He had been, as you said, in business with the Duongs. They had a company called Evolutionary Housing, which was trying to peddle homeless housing, modular kind of tiny homes to local governments during the COVID crisis. And that company is at the center of these bribery allegations. Mario Juarez ended up having a really explosive falling out with the Duongs. He claims they both attacked him and tried to even kill him. And he started talking to the feds shortly after that. So now, yes, it's come out that he has pled guilty and is going to testify to being involved in these alleged schemes in the trial.
7: So there's another former politician that you mentioned before, Brian Acevedo. The FBI raided his home earlier this year, and he has pled guilty to bribery as well. How does he figure in this?
0: Yeah, exactly. He has pled guilty to taking a bribe in exchange for trying to get San Leandro to buy this homeless housing. So the government is saying, you know, they did a similar kind of thing with Tao, allegedly, in Oakland. Though I should note, Oakland never bought. In fact, no city, as far as we know, ever bought this homeless housing. They were charging an extreme amount for it. And the company kind of fell apart, as I said. And I should also note that the four main defendants here, Sheng Tao, her boyfriend, Andre Jones, and Andy and David Duong, they have all pleaded not guilty. They all say they did not participate in this alleged bribery scheme.
7: Well, the other piece of news, I guess, is that this investigation into government corruption in Oakland is ongoing. Could we see some superseding indictments before October?
0: It's possible. I think everyone who's been following this case has wondered who else might be caught up in this. And it's also important to note the allegations that we're talking about today are just part of this latest court filing, which was evidence that the defendants were trying to say wasn't related to this case and shouldn't be included in the trial. The primary evidence the government claims it has of the main bribery charges, we don't know the full extent of that, and we will have to wait probably until the trial in October to find out exactly how they're planning on proving that.
1: That was Natalie Orenstein from the Oakland side speaking with KALW's Sunni Khalid. We'll have a link to her article at klw.org/crosscurrents.

0: 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I'm Hanat Baba. August is National Minority Donor Awareness Month, a month for raising awareness of organ donation and transplantation in communities of color. Studies show there aren't enough Black donors to fill the need for Black folks who need transplants. Why? Next, we explore this question through the story of Arlinda Timmons Love, a Richmond woman who lost her son, Maurice, in 1983 to gun violence when he was just 15 years old. I talked to her for an episode of the Stoop podcast hosted by me and Leela Day. And we start her story on that 1983 night, right after Arlinda heard Maurice was shot.
1: When I got to the hospital, it was so many people there. When I looked, you know how when you get shot, he got shot in the head. You know how your head is swollen and it was nothing swollen. He looked just like he was at peace, like when I left him that morning. And he was just laying there and his hair was just tossed over the pillow. Because he looked it so good and it was like nothing was wrong. And he had a little Band-Aid up here. And my father actually took whatever bandages they had on there, my father took it off. And he told me that he was shot, the bullet went down. Because I didn't see all that.
0: Maurice was alive, but he was brain dead. He spent days in that hospital. On the fifth day, Arlinda was with him at the hospital, and this doctor came up to her, a white doctor.
1: And the doctor was so excited, and he said, Miss Arlinda, everything about your son is so, oh my God, it was like his heart, his this, his that, is just perfect. Do you want to donate his organs? I said, that's a slap in the face. I said, my son is not going to die. Why would you say that to me? Why would you ask me that? How dare you say that to me and my son ain't even dead? Of course, no.
0: Arlinda was grappling with the devastating reality that her son was brain dead and that he'd have to live on a machine. But the rest of his organs, they were functioning normally.
1: I was angry. I was very angry. I actually felt like they were going to kill him because they wanted him. When you're a mother and your son then got shot, you don't know if he going to make it. Well, I want to hit that doctor. I did. It's already bad enough that another man then shot him. And now this other man want to tear him apart. And I wanted him too. I wanted him too.
0: Arlinda remembers the last thing she felt from that doctor.
1: I can remember like it was yesterday. He was looking at me like as if to say, you're going to be sorry later and you're going to remember this conversation.
0: The next morning, Maurice died.

0: In the years after Maurice's death, Arlinda tried to find comfort in different things. And one of those things was taking action. She was speaking at community centers and connecting with other mothers who'd lost their kids to gun violence. So she channeled her grief into violence prevention work.
1: Yeah, I helped a lot of mothers because the gun violence, the killing was so high in 2006 on. And so I started working for the City of Richmond Office of Neighborhood Safety. And we worked with gang members, try to talk and do something to make them have a different mindset. I never wanted another mother to experience the pain that I experienced, losing my son to gun violence, another man taking my son's life. I didn't want that.
0: And whenever Arlinda told Maurice's story, she'd always bring up that organ conversation with that white doctor back in 1983.
1: After when he told me that my son didn't make it, I thought he had killed him. And somebody heard me talking about that little piece of the story.
0: That someone was from an organ donation network. And she found her number and gave Arlinda a call. The woman basically wanted Arlinda to come speak to people at the donor network. And the idea was that she could help them understand why there was a reluctance in the Black community to donate. When you look back at that horrific day in the hospital, you can understand Arlinda's shock because of the insensitivity of how organ donation was introduced to her by that doctor.
1: Nobody had even ever mentioned organ donation or nothing. And they had mentioned that only that doctor. It was like he was a vampire looking for blood. He got excited. And now I know, oh, they was keeping a tab on his heart, and they was keeping a tab on this and that, and they saw the goodness of his organs.
2: And we know how studies show how you talk to people about organ donation matters. This idea of the trusted messenger, we talked about this before with COVID vaccines.
0: Yeah, to have trusted people talk about organ donation in intimate Black spaces where people feel cared for and protected, like a church, family members talking to you. Leela, in the UK, they have a similar issue. And one campaign had hairdressers talking about organ donation in the hair salon. And it worked. Numbers went up. People donated. So Arlinda became intrigued by that woman who reached out to her from that donor network. She started thinking about all of this and learning more about organ donation. She was reading articles and going on websites.
1: I started thinking about, well, what if that doctor wasn't out to get Maurice? What if he was telling us the truth about organ donating? When gun violence happens, that's your child getting killed by another man's hand. You're so angry and hurt, you're not thinking. But if another Black person would have came and said, Miss Arlinda, I'm sorry that you're going through this here, but he can help so many lives. He can live through other people. Nobody told me that.
0: So Arlinda decided to give that woman at the donor network a call. The woman ended up inviting Arlinda to come to this meeting of people who've lost family members. One by one, they were sharing their stories at this meeting.
1: So when I went and gave my testimony, by the time they got to me, I was so hurt. I was in tears because there were several people that got up there and was thanking the people that saved their lives. And here I am sitting up here, my son. It's like I feel like I didn't give him that opportunity to help and to do something. I robbed him of the chance of helping somebody. And the only thing that I can offer is that I did not allow him to be a donor because of my mistrust, my misguidedness. I wished I would have been educated.
0: And Arlinda decided it wasn't too late for Maurice to help people who need an organ donor. What she would do is she would honor him by spreading the word about organ donation.
3: I think that it's a good way, and it has to be someone that has already experienced losing that child and regretting that he wasn't a donor.
0: So that's Arlinda in a recent video on the website of Donor Network West. And she's talking about her story, and she's encouraging other people to consider organ donation.
2: I really love that she's able to turn this around for her in some positive way. And she overcame, you know, her guilt and shame, and then actually becomes a messenger herself.
0: Yeah.
1: It needs to be more talked about. Even though we have this here fear, and I still have a little, you know, fear about the doctors and stuff, but it ain't no lie about saving nobody's life. It's not no lie when somebody needs your organ. Best believe that's to save them.
0: That's organ donation advocate Arlinda Timmons Love. And that was an excerpt from an award-winning episode of the Stoop podcast called Bury Me Whole. You can hear her whole story at klw.org/crosscurrents.

0: This is Cross Currents. I'm Hannah Baba. Here's a question for you. If you have something around the house that needs fixing, an appliance, a device, what do? Do you fix it or ditch it? And if you do want something to get fixed, but you're not a do-it-yourselfer, or you're just too intimidated to try fixing things yourself, then what? Well, reporter Mary Catherine O'Connor looked for answers at a fix-it clinic at a library in San Mateo.
1: Attention library visitors, fix-it clinic is about to start at 11. If you're interested in finding out what it's about, drop by the Oak Room.
2: Welcome to the fix-it clinic, where the first rule is you don't talk about fixing things, you do fix things. Or at least you go down swinging. People stream into the San Mateo Public Library with their broken possessions. An MC introduces each person as they arrive, and everyone shouts hello.
3: Hi everyone, say hi to Tom and his VCR machine. Here we go. All
2: right. Tom Felody is carrying a tote bag with a VCR player and meets a fix-it coach right away.
4: I'm available.
3: Yeah, sure.
4: All right. Come on, Tom.
5: All right. Hey, Mark.
4: It's
5: nice to meet you.
4: Let's go beat on this thing, huh?
2: Tom had recently set up the VCR for a friend, but when he tried to play her old vacation tape, it only went halfway.
5: And then it didn't go any further, and you can hear the motor going, row, row, row, row.
2: It got stuck. So now, his main objective is to get the tape out in one piece. There's no guarantee the player will get fixed, but trying and learning along the way is the point. A guy named Peter Mui started the first Fix-It clinic back in 2009 in the East Bay. On this December morning, he's running around the library in a Santa hat, giving advice on things like a jammed printer.
6: And you left a little sliver of paper somewhere in the paper path. And so we have to find that.
2: To date, there have been well over 1,000 Fix-It clinics across the country. Peter continually recruits more Fix-It coaches. Many of them first came to get things fixed themselves.
6: I try to have the coaches act like they're doctors going on grand rounds in a hospital.
2: Fix-It coach Cindy Navarro guides a young boy named Jack on how to start dismantling his beloved but busted tape measure.
7: I'll give you a Phillips and I'll show you how to take it apart.
2: Cindy has been fixing things her whole life.
7: My grandfather was of that generation where you fixed everything. He worked in the shipyard. I used to sit in the garage with him and he used to take things apart and give them to me to put back together.
2: She never lost that curiosity. It carried her through her many careers.
7: And then I owned an automotive shop in San Francisco for 14 years.
2: She started coming to Fix-It clinics around 2017, drawn by the chance to share her skills.
7: For me, the sense of community is we share our skills and we help people be self-sufficient. We've dismantled a system that worked to have tradespeople.
2: These days, it can be cheaper to buy new products like appliances than to have them repaired. And with fewer workers entering the trades, it can be hard to even find a repair person. At the clinics, even the most adept tinkerers struggle to fix things like laptops or cell phones. For a long time, manufacturers have put up barriers to repair. Tactics include making it hard to find spare parts or gluing pieces together, which means taking them apart is tricky. Peter, the Fix-It clinic founder, lobbied for a right to repair law in California. It passed in 2023.
6: What it basically says is that manufacturers need to supply repair parts and the diagnostic tools.
2: That's stuff like manuals, both for consumers
6: and or a third-party repairer to effect reasonable repairs.
2: He calls it a positive change. But what he really wants is for people to rethink their relationship with their stuff. He dislikes the term consumer. It gives the impression of disposability. Instead, how about owner?
6: Because owner implies a sense of custodianship and stewardship of an item. And I'm actually thinking of going a step further to try and use the word guardian.
2: Okay, you might not consider yourself the guardian of your refrigerator, but what about your family heirlooms? What if one of them broke? Fix-It coach Don Clutter told me about repairing a 50-year-old reel-to-reel tape player for a man whose father had passed away.
8: It took us a while. There were a lot of old capacitors that we needed to change. We fixed it. And then I said, okay, let's test it.
2: Don hit play. The recording was of a voice speaking in a foreign language. But then, the man who'd brought in the tape player...
8: And suddenly, I feel he's not responding. You know, he stopped talking, answering to me. So I kind of turn around and look at him, and he's standing there crying. He's an adult, you know, standing there and, like, crying.
2: Turns out, he hadn't heard his father's voice since he was a boy.
0: That was an excerpt from a 2024 story by Mary Catherine O'Connor. You can find the whole story at klw.org/crosscurrents. And if you have a much-loved item that's in need of some TLC, you're in luck. KLW is hosting a Fix-It Clinic tonight. 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Our editors are Angela Johnston, Christina Loring, Marissa Ortega Welch, and Lisa Morehouse. 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Molly Blair Salyer is our production assistant fellow. Victor Tense is our senior producer. Our opening theme music is by the John Santos Quintet, as interpreted by Daoud Anthony. For Cross Currents, I'm Hanat Baba.
9: 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And that is the point of the show, to share a range of perspectives, ideas, and solutions that reflect the diversity of the Bay Area. This week, we are featuring episodes of KALW's award-winning podcast, Uncuffed, which empowers people in California prisons to tell their own stories. Now in its seventh year, the collaboration between incarcerated student producers and professional journalists shines a light on the human experience of people before, during, and after their prison terms. The fifth season of Uncuffed just kicked off, which seems like a good time to revisit some of our favorite stories from the first four seasons. On today's show, love is in the air. Uncuffed producer Edmund Richardson is marrying the love of his life at an unusual wedding venue, San Quentin State Prison. This story, which was originally released in 2022, is one of the most popular in the podcast's history. Uncuffed host Greg Eskridge will do the honors and take it from here.
10: What's up, everybody, and welcome back to another episode of Uncuffed. I'm Greg Eskridge, and of course, I'm coming from the San Quentin side of the program. Down in the

0: if down.
1: I really want tomorrow to go perfect. I think I'm more nervous meeting her mom for the first time.
2: Ooh, wow. Mama.
0: Meet mom.
1: So those first impressions is everything. And I know I'm going to do well reading the vows, the whole ceremony, but it's like, what's that first conversation going to be like with her mom? Is she going to like me?
0: What you think? So what part do you feel insecure about, for lack of a better word? Like, what do you think the mom might not like about you?
1: I mean, the fact that I'm in prison.
0: That's the truth.
1: And her daughter chose me out of every man in the world to marry.
0: Wow.
2: Wow.
1: I can only imagine what a mother is going through right now. You know what I'm saying? Like, hey, mom, I'm about to get married. Probably excited. Like, to who? This guy that's in prison.
2: Hey, it's funny, but that's literally what it is, bro.
0: It is.
2: I'm not about to go marry my high school sweetheart.
1: Right.
2: I'm not about to marry a doctor or lawyer or this pillar of the community. I'm marrying someone who committed a crime and who is incarcerated.
0: Wow.
2: Not only incarcerated, but serving a long time.
1: Right.
0: A life sentence.
2: A life sentence, man.
0: Wow. So, Evan, I have a question.
1: Go ahead, man.
0: It's the day before your wedding. What are you doing to prepare for this wedding?
2: Hey, yeah, but Evan looks sharp, man.
1: So I'm waiting. So I got my clothes ironed. I'm so prepared. Like, I'm so prepared. I'm so ready for this moment. There's just one last thing that I have to do. And that's something that you suggested to me yesterday, was adding a paragraph just about who she is and what she means to me and the impact that she's had on my life.
0: In your vows.
1: In my vows.
0: Absolutely.
1: It's hard to be incarcerated and tell someone that you love them and have them genuinely believe it. I do feel limited because of my incarceration. There are things that I genuinely can't give her. But what I can do is let her know that I'm working towards my freedom, so I am able to give her the world. I had a conversation with my sister yesterday, and she got on me about, well, she didn't really get on me, but she was like, why did I have to find out through Facebook that you was getting married? And I told her, the last time you seen me was 12 years ago. And then she responded, like, I understand why you're getting married, Edmund, but I don't understand why she's marrying you. So I also believe that my sister has this image of me still being 20 years old, still immature, still selfish. But my sister hasn't met the man that I evolved into.
2: And it does take, like, there has to be something special about someone who is incarcerated and can still reach out into the world and find love. Like, there are a lot of things that just cannot get inside of a prison, right? But love seems to be one of those things that can get through any crevice, get through any barbed wire, any security fence, assault rifle. It doesn't matter. Love will truly find its way, man.

0: I think for me, kind of like you, I just had relationships, breakups, heartbreaks. And there was a point where, like, I just gave up on love completely.
1: Mm.
0: I don't want to do this. It's not for me.

0: Like, what's the point of me, like, even trying to nurture and cultivate a relationship in prison? I know that it's gonna fall. Mm. It's gonna fall apart. But with this relationship, I think I really just want to say it's something that we built together over time. Mm. And it hasn't always been peaches and cream. Mm. Like, we've had our moments where those thoughts came up. Like, I don't have the energy. I do not have the time to put into this relationship. Mm. Go through just the daily stresses of being in a relationship. However, being able to communicate my needs, especially in relationships, is hard for me to like open up and express how I feel and like be vulnerable with a woman. I feel like it's easier for me to do that with a man than with a woman, because I always feel like there's going to be some type of judgment and I'm going to be viewed as being weak. Mm. Mm-hmm. So I never got that from her. Every time that I was vulnerable and told her my needs and communicated what I was going through, regardless of what it was, like, she held that space for me.
1: Wow.
0: Vice versa. I was able to hold that space for her. I was able to recognize that I'm not perfect. She's not perfect. Can we agree to step into this relationship and be fearless to grow together, regardless the outcome? And that's what we've been doing since day one, man.
1: That's beautiful.
0: And we've built like a strong foundation that I feel is unbreakable.
2: Man,
1: that's beautiful. I've never heard it put that way. So just hearing you say that, it really moves my soul, man, because that's stuff that I always dreamed about, man, of my relationship looking like, just like what you have right now. Yeah. I love that. I just want to say, tomorrow's your big day. But I just want to say, for the record, I feel like she the lucky one, because she gets to have my dog, Evan.
2: Yeah, man.
1: I'm just
2: saying,
1: you know, all shout outs to Avelina. She's an incredible woman. But Evan, you are an incredible human being, and she is blessed.
2: Yeah.
1: She is blessed to have an amazing man like you.
2: Wow. Wedding day, man. Do you have any jitters?
0: Nervous right now. I haven't ate nothing. I haven't drank no coffee, but I'm shaking like a motorbike.
2: We're just now leaving the studio. Me, Edmund, and Tom, we're going up there to the visiting room. You're looking good. You're shining like new money. I see you got your Stacy Adams on.
0: Yes, sir. You know what I'm saying? Got to dress and impress.
2: Well, Edmund, we're in the courtyard right now, and we're about 30 feet away from the visiting room, man.
0: Literally 30 feet away, man. So I'm ready. Regardless of the anxiety, I'm just going to use that as positive energy to get me through this, man. And I got y'all with me, so I know everything's going to be good.
2: You got me nervous. I'm nervous. I'm nervous for you.
0: Why are you nervous?
2: And I'm nervous because you're nervous. I'm nervous because this is a big day. I know this is a huge moment, man. Yeah. It's your last chance to turn around.
0: What's that called? One array, runaway groom. That's not gonna happen today.
2: Yeah. So we have some. So we have to contact the officer right here, so he can come and. So he can come and let us in. We are entering the visiting room. Go ahead. Hey, what's up, Kyle? All right. We are now inside of the visiting room. So, let's see where we're gonna. Why is it so dark in here? Hold up. Let's pause for a second. The vision room is not normally this dark, so let me explain to you how it truly is on the weekend. Walking into the vision room here at San Quentin, the first thing you're going to see is a bunch of people walking around, little children running around. I mean, this place is packed. You have mothers and fathers and grandfathers, just family. It's just a really great family scene. It's loud, it's super loud, because you got to mind you, there are nearly 200 people in there. So imagine 200 people trying to have conversations amongst themselves, right? The last area I want to tell you about is the mural that's painted on the wall. I mean, the mural is like super cool. It's like a waterfall, a lot of bright different colors, a lot of blues and greens. And so this is where all the families come to take pictures with their loved ones. But also, this is where you go and stand when you get married. In fact, at that same location in front of this mural, this is where I got married back in 2014. So the process of getting married is definitely not easy inside of prison. First of all, you have to find someone willing to marry you. You fill out about 10 sheets of paper, send it to your spouse, and then your spouse sends it back to a wedding coordinator. And her job is to coordinate all the marriages here in San Quentin Prison. And then you have to find a wedding date. And you can get married anytime you want, as long as it's on a Friday morning. Now, when a person gets married, they can usually bring in approximately 5 people who are actually approved on their visiting list to come in and witness the wedding. Now, when it comes down to the ceremony, there's actually someone here to officiate it. And they're going to have a binder. And within this binder, you're going to have options of the ceremony you may want. So you can say you want a Christian wedding, whatever it is you want, he's going to turn to that page and the ceremony is going to begin. So now we're waiting on Avelina, the bride, who's bringing her mom with her. And about 30 minutes later, here she comes, dressed in all white with a magical smile all over her face. And now Edmund and Avelina, they hold hands, they stand in front of the waterfall mural, the officiant opens his binder, and the wedding begins.
3: They have asked that we gather today so you might share with them the special moment as they join lives together in marriage. Marriage is the partnership born from the deep love bond of two people who've decided to build their lives together. A family is a collective working together to create and build life. Caring for one another, finding a way to prosper together, all done with love, truth, and trust. We are here there today then to witness the bonding of Evelyn and Edmund. Start with a vows here.
4: Edmund Warren Richardson, my intelligent, my driven, my most favorite person. You make love feel so effortless. There's nothing that could make me happier than standing before you today, knowing that I get to become your wife, because I know the commitment you place on marriage, and I know that today you're choosing me for life. Your love has taught me unbelievable resilience. Your love has shown me that no matter what unimaginable injustice life throws at us, that we will be okay. Your love has shown me we can withstand the ups and the downs. Together, your passion, your determination, and your commitment have kept us together. And my goal has always been just to keep up with you so I would never have to be without you again. I promise to protect you and make sure every single day you know your life matters, because it does. I'll stand with you in this fight and whatever comes next. I promise to always watch Saturday Night Live with you and even to laugh when I don't understand the jokes. And I wrote all of this and realized I'm not even sure these are vows. Sometimes I'll be scared and sometimes I'll be brave, but I'll always be there for you.
3: Edmund, your turn.
0: Avelina, you asked me, how do you know I'm the one? I responded, it is not a feeling, it is not something that I could put into words, but it's a deep-seated knowing. A knowing that I believe is divine in nature that came from a prayer answered. I was at a point in my life where I had given up, lost hope in my future, in love, in any meaningful relationships. It was one sleepless night, me alone with my thoughts, pleading with God for someone like you. A outspoken, smart, and beautiful woman who is full of life. Someone who knows her faults and is willing to face them. I see you, all of you. I vow to be your safe space in times of need. You are the love of my life. You are my best friend. And I love you so much.
3: You will now seal your promises to each other by the giving and receiving of the rings. Evelyn, repeat after me. Edmund.
4: Edmund.
3: With this ring, I join my life with yours.
4: With this ring, I join my life with yours.
3: Edmund, repeat after me. Evelyn, with this ring, I join my life with yours.
0: Evelina, with this ring, I join my life with yours.
3: By the power vested in me by the state of California, I now pronounce you husband and wife. I now ask you to seal the promises you have made with each other this day with a kiss.

0: Your daughter just got married. Telling me to talk about that.
1: I didn't expect it to be this emotional, but it was beautiful. Very untraditional, but beautiful. I think Edmund brings the calm to her storm. So as long as Edmund can be that peace, she will be there for him, and they can survive. Yeah, love definitely finds its way.
0: I see you're emotional, Mom. I mean, what is bringing those emotions to you?
1: Just the fact of what Edmund's going through. Yeah, 'cause we leave, but he has to stay.
2: My name's Avelina Richardson now. And I got married to Edmund, who's a part of this podcast today. When Edmund and I first started corresponding, I think I was like, this man is crazy, because one of his first letters, he was like, when I'm released, you can meet me at the gate and we can get married that day. Thanks. And I was like, who is this person? Who he was just like really straightforward, and I think I was like really surprised and confused at how somebody thought that we were gonna get married. And now we are married, but I think when we first started corresponding, I told him, he sent me like a visiting form, and I was like, oh, I'm not gonna visit you actually. Because I spent a lot of time visiting my dad and my brother, and I know like what having the weight of a life sentence means. And then when we started becoming like romantically involved, I think I thought a lot about what I was taking on, because being with somebody who's incarcerated is heavy, and I wanted to make sure that I was able to hold what it meant and be like supportive of Edmund and also still sustain who I am out here. We had started talking about getting married in 2021. I knew that it was going to happen during visiting, but I didn't know anything about when. One day, I went to go buy something out of the vending machines, and he started like walking towards me at the vending machines, and I was like, "Oh my God, what are you doing?" Like, 'cause there's like an out of bounds line, and he just kept walking towards me, and then he like got on one knee and proposed to me. Yeah, I had no idea, and it was really special because I've always told Edmund that I wanted to be proposed to like in private, and there's really not a way to do that in the visiting room, but he made it like as private and as special and like a moment between just us. He did that as much as he could, and it was really special and sweet. My ring Edmund picked out with one of my best friends. Yeah, and then the ring I gave Edmund, I have another brother who passed away, and it was his ring. And I think he would have really loved Edmund. And it felt really special to be able to give my brother's ring to him, because I know that my brother would have loved Edmund a lot. Edmund was like, when we started corresponding one time, he was like, so have you Googled me? And I was like, no, why would I do that? Then he told me that he had a life sentence after that, and I think his like earliest eligible parole date was like 2034, and that's still what it is. It's still pretty far away. I think I had to work through that on my own, but I accepted it. I think when you imagine your wedding when you're really young, you don't imagine it in a place like this. But I think that I still feel like really in love and really happy. And I feel like this overwhelming like sense of just like comfort, because I know I just like made a decision with my person. And if you know who Edmund is, then you know Edmund deserves to be free. And yeah, I know that he will be.

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1: Good morning, I'm Laura Kane at the BBC. The World Food Programme, or WFP, is warning that a powerful El Niño weather phenomenon that's developing could push nearly 49 million more people into acute hunger by the end of next year. The phenomenon is a periodic warming of surface waters in the Pacific Ocean, disrupting global weather patterns. The BBC's Camilla Mills.
2: Central America and Southern Africa are expected to be among the hardest hit regions. The WFP says early action is essential to mitigate the worst effects.
1: South Korea's issued its most severe heat warning in Seoul for the first time ever. The heat waves brought a temperature of 35 Celsius, or 95 degrees Fahrenheit, to the capital. Jake Kwon.
3: The capital, Seoul City, for the first time is having its severe heat warning. This is the highest heat warning in South Korea's system.
1: Ukraine's President Volodymyr Zelensky says a massive wave of Russian strikes on the capital Kyiv and its surrounding region has killed 17 people. Here's Dan Johnson.
4: Fires burned on the edge of the city after the first wave of missiles hit shortly after midnight. Ukraine's Air Force said 28 Russian missiles were fired, but none of them were intercepted. They came quickly and there wasn't much time to take shelter.
1: Elsewhere, the European Commission says it's transferring the latest tranche of interest from frozen Russian assets to Ukraine, worth $1.6 billion. It's the fifth transfer under the scheme. I'm Laura Kane at the BBC in London.
5: 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Thank you.
6: Good morning, I'm Steve Inskeep. Democracy takes place in public. When a legislature works, people watch from the gallery. Occasionally, protesters burst in. And in Brazil, lawmakers looked up to see capybaras. These South American animals are furry, brown, kind of cute, with big heads, and they weigh up to 175 pounds. Video shows them strolling into a state legislative building. They caused some excitement, although the animals remained calm. It's Morning Edition.
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6: 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I'm Steve Inskeep.
8: I'm Michelle Martin.
9: And I'm Leila Faldil. For as long as Ariana Grande has been in the public eye, the petite powerhouse has faced scrutiny about her body. There was a chorus of voices in 2023 saying she was too thin while she was working on the film Wicked. She addressed it on TikTok.
10: I think we should be gentler and less comfortable commenting on people's bodies. No matter what.
9: Now, after the release of Grande's new music video for her single Petal, that scrutiny is back and it's loud. This week, her team announced she's taking a step back from public life after her Eternal Sunshine tour. Grande interrupted her show in Chicago on Monday to read a statement about this to her fans.
10: It's something that I had decided. It's a plan that I had quietly made a long time ago. And it's a decision that was made from a thoughtful and empowered place.
9: To talk about this, we're joined by music journalist Tomas Mir, who profiled Grande for Vogue Japan earlier this year. Welcome to the program.
11: Thank you for having me.
9: Tomas, I wonder what you make of this decision and whether it's a coincidence that there was this sort of public outcry over her weight and then this announcement that she's stepping away from public life for a while.
11: I feel like this announcement came at an interesting time. She's at the peak of an album release that dropped over the weekend. She's on this massive tour across the world. So it comes at a really high moment in her career if we're talking about ticket sales, if we're talking about music streams, but also at a time when people are talking about her so much, just generally about her body, about how she looks. And I think it's something that she's probably had to think about for quite some time. And I think we really got some clarity with that statement in Chicago.
9: She's been in the public eye since she was so young, and she faces such public scrutiny because fans love their celebrities, right? I mean, how much of that contributed, do you think, to her decision to say, you know what, I need a break?
11: There's two sides of the story. There's the public excitement about these shows, about her being back in the limelight. But there's also this other side that's commenting about how she looks, what she's doing, and how that presents. And I think it's a combination of all of that. You know, I think it comes down to how she's feeling internally. And if stepping away means she'll be able to focus on herself, I think that might be the way to go.
9: Do you think it's fair that the public scrutinizes a person's weight, health, body, these sensitive issues because they are public figures?
11: I think that sometimes we lose sight of the human behind the celebrity, and we see these celebrities as commodified objects, frankly, that we use to comment on our own lives sometimes. And I think we have gotten a bit too comfortable with talking about people's bodies in a way that is really grotesque. I think online, there's very little that stops us from saying something crazy because there might not be a repercussion, and it's not something we would say to their face.
9: Did it surprise you, as somebody who spoke to her and you heard this excitement she had for this tour, that she's made this decision now?
11: I spoke to her last December for a profile that came out in January, and so much can change in 8 months. Mm-hmm. I do think that that excitement that she had about the tour, you're still seeing it on stage. I was watching videos of her performance yesterday, and I went to the opening night of the tour, and you can tell that this is something that she genuinely enjoys, and she feeds off the energy of her fans. And I think that physical interaction means so much more than the noise that might be coming from online.
9: That was music journalist Tomas Mir, who profiled Ariana Grande for Vogue Japan earlier this year. Thank you so much for speaking with us and for your time.
11: Thank you for having me.
9: This is Morning Edition from NPR News. I'm Leila Faldin.
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14: And right now I'm going to cut my bouquet to the right length, even it out.
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8: 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I'm Stephen Skip.
0: And I'm Michelle Martin. Good morning. There's been a pattern in the oil market lately. Prices soared in the early weeks of the war with Iran and have fallen several times when President Trump claimed a deal to end that war is close. Trump has been paying close attention to gas prices and on Monday blamed corporate greed for why things are still so expensive.
17: When you look at one company where they made 12 times what they made the year before, they're going to give some of that back to the public. And they better cut the retail price, the consumer price.
0: Let's bring in Bob McNally. He was an energy advisor to former President George W. Bush. He's also founder and president of Rapidan Energy Group, which is an independent energy consulting firm. Good morning, Mr. McNally. Thanks for joining us.
18: Good morning, Michelle. Thanks for having me.
0: So the American Petroleum Institute is the trade organization for the U.S. oil industry. It told NPR that the cost of producing oil has not changed that much since the beginning of the war. But prices are way higher, and oil companies are making huge profits. So does President Trump have a point here? Are these oil companies profit-taking and keeping prices higher than they could be?
18: Oil companies are price takers, not makers. And as you pointed out, profits are high because prices are high. And prices are high for one reason, the war with Iran and the Hormuz disruption. So it's true that the profits are quite fat now. When you see things like COVID and prices collapse, like in 2015, the profits collapse as well. So it's a very cyclical business. But this is all about Hormuz and the Iran war, not any kind of nefarious action by oil companies.
0: So as we said, when the president talks about a peace deal or movement on reopening the Strait of Hormuz, prices fall. But I am curious about why that keeps happening, since none of these deals have come to fruition and the strait is still effectively closed.
18: You know, Michelle, the entrenched optimism that oil traders, especially crude oil traders, have exhibited during this whole crisis is something folks will study for many years and human psychologists. I don't have a good explanation for you. I can tell you in 2022, when Russia invaded Ukraine, traders thought the worst. They expected a much bigger disruption than actually took place. Here, I think it has to do with the unfamiliarity with the prolonged loss of Hormuz. That was literally unimaginable. So perhaps it's something that when human beings are confronted with something they never imagined, sort of a worst-case scenario, they believe it's going to end soon. And so, as you noted, they readily respond by selling oil when the president says comforting things. And so we just go up and down in a sort of spasmodic oscillation of prices here.
0: But you don't think the 6 months that this has gone on has offered enough data to possibly recalibrate that?
18: Well, so there have been some, let's call it positive surprises on the crude oil side, right? There's two things. There's crude oil that goes into the refinery, but you and I don't buy crude oil for our car. Then there's the turning the crude oil into refined products. The crude oil has been helped by China. China went on a crash diet and just cut its imports in half. We also use the Strategic Petroleum Reserve. But those buffers, if you will, are running out or reversing. On the refined product side, it's a different story. Very tight, very high margins, which the president mentioned, and that's keeping the pump prices that you and I pay higher. So there have been some positive surprises. It could have been a lot worse, but those factors that helped contain things are sort of wearing off a little bit.
0: Yeah, let me ask you about the Strategic Petroleum Reserve, the SPRO. The president authorized the release of millions of barrels of oil early in the conflict. How much is left? And does that have an impact on energy security?
18: Yeah, so we have about a little over 300 million barrels, about 308 million barrels. That's down from a 700 million barrel top where I helped President Bush put it there 20 years ago. It's really unfortunate. We can't use all that 300 million barrels. The low is probably about 170 or so. It's really unfortunate that both parties and President Biden sort of depleted our SPR for non-emergency reasons. It's a mistake I think we're going to have to correct in the future.
0: That's Bob McNally. He's president of the Rapidan Energy Group. Mr. McNally, thank you.
18: Thank you.
8: We're following protests in Kashmir, the region split between Pakistan and India. For years, Kashmiri Muslims living under Indian rule agitated for autonomy or even independence. Now it is protesters in the part of Kashmir controlled by Pakistan who want more control over their government. NPR's Dia Hadid reports.
19: In footage of a protest shared on social media, men say, "We will kill, we will die, but we will bring a revolution." Protests erupted after Pakistani authorities rejected electoral reforms demanded by residents of Kashmir, who form just over 4 million people. Then, in late July, the violence escalated as security forces halted a march of thousands in a town called Rawalkot. So protesters have been holding a sit-in there. Amnesty International reports that since the violence began, some 40 people have been killed, alongside six Pakistani security personnel. Protest leaders say the death toll is over 60. It's impossible to independently verify because the area has been under a tightening blockade. Pakistani authorities have largely shut down the internet and they've ordered foreign journalists to leave the area. One woman who recently left tells NPR that in her village, families are going hungry and there's medicine shortages. Like most people NPR spoke to, she requested anonymity, fearing her family would be punished. A spokesperson for the government of Pakistan-administered Kashmir said reports of civilian deaths were exaggerated. It denied reports of blockades, but said it had restricted movement in some areas to protect civilians from violence, and it accused some protesters of being armed. Danish Khan is an associate professor at Franklin and Marshall College who hails from Kashmir. He says Pakistan, an Islamic republic, has long presented itself as the rightful ruler of Muslim-majority Kashmir, but the state's violence...
20: That sits very uncomfortably to the story Pakistan tells about itself, to its own people and to the rest of the world.
19: For the same reason, Khan says, Pakistani authorities are continuing to conduct elections for the territory of Kashmir they administer. It's a way of demonstrating legitimacy. One protest leader told sympathizers that elections carried out at gunpoint have no legitimacy. The spokesperson for Pakistan's most powerful institution, the military, suggested last week that protesters were agents of enemy India and the state was acting softly.
21: The state is being very, very restrained.
19: Khan, the associate professor, says Pakistani authorities are trying to seal off Kashmir for another reason too, the fear of contagion.
20: Political movements have a way of traveling, right? The elites in Pakistan are alert that there are a lot of grievances across Pakistan.
19: For now, Kashmiri residents are focused on their own grievances, and they say they'll protest again. Dee Hadid, NPR News.
8: It's Morning Edition from NPR News. I'm Steve Inskeep.
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0: This is the time when you'd be expecting David Latulippe's voice to appear, but I do also want to acknowledge that today is the birthday of the great Brazilian-American drummer, band leader, and composer Ayrton Moreira. His musical and life partner, Flora Purim, is singing Shibaba from the 1970 album Natural Feelings. It's Ayrton's birthday today, Wednesday, the 5th of August, 2026. It's the 217th day of the year. 148 days remain till the end of the year and 48 days until fall begins. Sun rose this morning at 6:17. We're looking at a sunset at 8:13 this afternoon, this evening. We have 13 hours and 56 minutes of daylight to play in today. Solar transit at 1:15. Water temperature in San Francisco Bay, 66.4 degrees. We had a high tide at 4:25 this morning. We'll have a low tide this morning at 9:35. A high tide this afternoon at 4:15 p.m. and the final low tide at Ocean Beach tonight at 11:27. And we'll fact check that a little later on. The moon is currently 56% visible. It's still considered a waning gibbous moon. We could call it a quarter moon later today at 7:21. 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It's also Independence Day in Burkina Faso, July Mass Uprising Day in Bangladesh, Victory and Homeland Thanksgiving Day, and the Day of the Croatian Defenders in Croatia, and so much more up on KALW.org. It is the KALW Almanac. I'm Kevin Vance. 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
1: From KALW News in San Francisco, I'm Hanat Baba, and this is the Cross Currents Morning Report. News and culture from around the Bay. We start today in Oakland. This October, the trial of former Oakland Mayor Sheng Tao, her boyfriend Andre Jones, and prominent local businessmen David and Andy Duong is set to begin. Last week, federal prosecutors filed a trove of documents alleging Tao and others made bribes for political gain. And the FBI announced they've identified a key informant, Fruitvale entrepreneur Mario Juarez, who's already given a guilty plea to one count of bribery. Natalie Orenstein is a reporter for the Oakland side. She's been covering these recent events. She spoke with KALW's news editor, Sunni Khalid.
2: What is the latest in the trove of documents that was filed in the court?
3: The latest revelations have some pretty salacious allegations. First, a little bit of context. This information is only coming out now because the defendants in this case, who you just named, tried to get certain pieces of supposed evidence scrapped from the record in this case, because they claimed it was too unrelated or too old and, you know, not pertinent to these bribery and corruption allegations that this trial is about. The government kind of clapped back and said, no, this is all quite relevant. And in doing so, they revealed a bunch of this information that Sheng Tao and Co. was trying to kind of hide. So there's a whole lot here. Probably the most salacious allegation is that Andy Duong, the son in the father-son duo that runs Oakland's recycling contractor, allegedly recorded a whole bunch of videos and photos of variety of public officials locally in compromising positions, namely clubbing and partying with Andy, with what the government calls scantily clad women, drinking. And the prosecutors allege that he kept all of these videos, which they say they are now in possession of, to use as blackmail against officials. One of these videos apparently shows Andy and Brian Acevedo, the former San Leandro council member, talking about hiring sex workers during a 2023 Vietnam trip. And This is relevant to the bribery case because also allegedly Sheng Tao got wind that a reporter, Stephen Tavares, who runs East Bay Insiders, was poking around into this Vietnam trip and maybe going to cover these alleged escapades that people there engaged in. And the government says Tao got extremely angry about this, and they say they have a bunch of her former staff who are going to testify that she yelled at David Duong to kill the story or else she would stop partnering with him. So the government says that shows that she was in cahoots with the Duongs. And really recently, Stephen Tavares himself reported and kind of came clean that he says he accidentally found himself sort of ensnared in this case when his co-producer at the time allegedly took $10,000 from the Duongs, and he says that was to kill the story. And that co-producer, if you're still following, was the chief of staff for Alameda County Supervisor David Howard. His name's Sean Wilson.
2: So this is basically sex, lies, and videotape.
3: Yeah, videotapes, though, I guess the modern day digital version.
2: We had another development where one of the former business partners of the Wongs agreed to testify for the government in return for a single guilty plea on a corruption charge.
3: That's Mario Juarez. He's long been known to be the government's key informant in this case. He had been, as you said, in business with the Duongs. They had a company called Evolutionary Housing, which was trying to peddle homeless housing, modular kind of tiny homes to local governments during the COVID crisis. And that company is at the center of these bribery allegations. Mario Juarez ended up having a really explosive falling out with the Duongs. He claims they both attacked him and tried to even kill him. And he started talking to the feds shortly after that. So now, yes, it's come out that he has pled guilty and is going to testify to being involved in these alleged schemes in the trial.
2: So there's another former politician that you mentioned before, Brian Azevedo. The FBI raided his home earlier this year, and he has pled guilty to bribery as well. How does he figure in this?
3: Yeah, exactly. He has pled guilty to taking a bribe in exchange for trying to get San Leandro to buy this homeless housing. So the government is saying, you know, they did a similar kind of thing with Tao, allegedly, in Oakland. Though I should note, Oakland never bought. In fact, no city, as far as we know, ever bought this homeless housing. They were charging an extreme amount for it. And the company kind of fell apart, as I said. And I should also note that the four main defendants here, Sheng Tao, her boyfriend, Nando Jones, and Andy and David Duong, they have all pleaded not guilty. They all say they did not participate in this alleged bribery scheme.
2: Well, the other piece of news, I guess, is that this investigation into government corruption in Oakland is ongoing. Could we see some superseding indictments before October?
3: It's possible. I think everyone who's been following this case has wondered who else might be caught up in this. And it's also important to note the allegations that we're talking about today are just part of this latest court filing, which was evidence that the defendants were trying to say wasn't related to this case and shouldn't be included in the trial. The primary evidence the government claims it has of the main bribery charges, we don't know the full extent of that, and we will have to wait probably until the trial in October to find out exactly how they're planning on proving that.
4: That's Natalie Orenstein from the Oakland side speaking with KALW News editor Sunni Khalid. We'll have a link to her article at KALW.org/crosscurrents. And tune into Cross Currents later this morning at 11 to hear more voices from around the Bay. For KALW News, I'm Hanat Baba.
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0: 7 o'clock.
11: Good morning. The war with Iran is draining the Army's supply of missiles. Those are the weapons of choice for attack and defense. How does it change U.S. calculations for this war and for possible future ones? It's Morning Edition from NPR News. FDA advisors want the agency to approve a new flu vaccine, and that's prompting debate. I'm Michelle Martin.
12: And I'm Steve Inskeep. On one side is a test by Moderna of more than 40,000 people. On the other side is RFK Jr. Also, cases of black lung disease are rising among coal miners. And David Ellison says resistance to his planned takeover of Warner Brothers is about politics, not law. It's Wednesday, August 5th. This day in 1861, President Lincoln signed a law to help fund the Union in the Civil War, including the first income tax. The news is next.
13: I'm Debbie Russ with the BBC News. President Zelensky has complained that Ukraine's supplies of air defense missiles from abroad are a third of last year's, after Russian strikes killed at least 17 people in Kyiv and the surrounding area. Mr. Zelensky urged allies to increase production. He said interceptors could have saved lives overnight. A rail station and a postal sorting centre were among the sites hit. Our defence correspondent, Jonathan Beale, looks at where we are with President Trump's promise to allow Ukraine to produce Patriot interceptors under licence.
14: And there are reports that those discussions at sort of industry official level are still going on. But of course, it would have to have the approval of President Trump, who seems to have got backtracked on what he said to President Zelensky. There are only two countries that can have been given licenses to produce Patriot interceptors. They are Japan and Germany, and they're still not able to produce those missiles to give enough to Ukraine.
13: German police say they found a drone carrying an explosive device at Leipzig airport. They say the device was successfully disarmed. From Leipzig, Bethany Bell reports.
15: Police have used an explosive detection robot to help them investigate the item. Officers say it was found near the southern runway, close to where Ukrainian Antonov transport planes were parked. Bild newspaper has reported that a cargo plane collided with an unknown object in mid-air shortly after taking off from Leipzig airport last night. Bild said the plane landed safely at Hanover Airport. There have been a series of unauthorized drone flights in Germany in recent months over sensitive sites, including military bases, airports, and energy terminals. The authorities say they could have been carried out by Russian agents.
13: The head of a Russian drone manufacturer has been injured in a car explosion. Vladimir Tkachuk is the boss of Uraldron, which makes drones for Russian military. He's in intensive care and his driver was killed. The attack took place outside Yekaterinburg in the Urals last night. The ruling party and its allies in Turkey have submitted a draft law to parliament aimed at reaching a final deal to end the decades-old conflict with the Kurdish separatist movement, the PKK. Here's Sebastian Usher.
16: The new law is expected to be approved later this week in the Turkish parliament, where it has wide support. It's intended to finally bring to an end the Kurdish insurgency that's seen more than 40,000 people killed since it began in 1984. There's been a peace process underway for almost 2 years, though it had recently come to a near standstill. The PKK made the decision to disarm and disband after an appeal from its jailed leader, Abdullah Öcalan, last year. If approved, the new law would furnish mechanisms to oversee and verify the process of surrender and disarmament.
13: This is the latest world news from the BBC.
5: From KALW News in San Francisco, I'm Suni Khalid with a regional news update. California has sued the Trump administration 82 times during the first year and a half of the president's second term. From our partners at Camp Radio, Laura Fitzgerald has more on where these legal challenges stand.
17: 82 lawsuits against the Trump administration. That's more than one lawsuit per week on average. The state sued over birthright citizenship, funding for healthcare and nutritional assistance, Trump's deployment of National Guard troops in California, and the president's tariff policy, just to name a few. California Attorney General Rob Bonta touted the state's legal wins.
18: And we've won. We have won repeatedly. We have won at an incredible percentage.
6: 83% of the time we have prevailed in our cases.
17: Bonta says the lawsuits have protected $207 billion in funding for California. State lawmakers set aside $25 million at the start of Trump's second term for expected legal challenges. Money, Democratic Assembly Speaker Robert Rivas says, was a good investment.
7: And nothing is more important to affordability than making sure Californians receive the services they've already paid for.
17: Bonta says the state spent around $28 million on legal challenges so far, $20 million from the state's special fund. In Sacramento, I'm Laura Fitzgerald.
5: Monday, a lawsuit was filed against the Oakland Police Department for allegedly failing to disclose public records. KALW's Ellie Prickett Morgan has more.
9: On July 19th, Robbie Powelson, an affiliate of Berkeley's Criminal Law and Justice Center, filed a public records request to the Oakland Police Department. He was requesting information related to an officer-involved shooting that took place nearly a week earlier. Under the California Public Records Act, or CPRA, government agencies have 10 days to answer inquiries. But OPD closed Powelson's request just 9 days later without providing anything. Its stated reason? Records responsive to your request are currently part of an active investigation. Now, Powelson is suing OPD. He told the Oakland side that when an agency withholds records during an active investigation, it has to explain why it's in the public interest to do so. Powelson is arguing OPD failed to provide such a justification. On September 17th, Powelson and Oakland police will have to go before a California state court to discuss the case. OPD did not respond to KALW's request for comment in time for broadcast. In San Francisco, I'm Ellie Prickett Morgan, KALW News.
5: 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I'm Suni Khalid.
0: The war with Iran has fueled a shortage of U.S. long-range precision missiles. Stockpiles are expected to take years to replenish. This story and more coming up next on Morning Edition. 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Mostly cloudy through mid-morning, gradually clearing. Highs in the 70s here in the city and around the bay. Highs in the 80s and 90s inland, west winds gusting to as high as 15 miles per hour. There is a spare the air advisory in effect because of the fires in Oregon and Washington. It's all about the base on Natural State this morning at 7:19 here on KALW San Francisco Bay Area.
10: 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I'm Michelle Martin.
12: And I'm Steve Inskeep. U.S. missile stockpiles are running low.
10: The war with Iran is in its sixth month. NPR has confirmed that the Army has used up most of its long-range attack missiles during the war. That was first reported by Reuters.
12: NPR's Kat Lonsdorf is covering this story. Kat, good morning.
18: Hey, good morning, Steve.
12: Okay, what do you know here and what kind of missiles are we talking about?
18: So what the U.S. is running out of are precision missiles like PrISMs and ATACMs, according to a U.S. official familiar with the data who was not authorized to speak publicly. And Steve, just to talk you through those acronyms a bit, ATACM stands for the Army Tactical Missile System. The other missile, the PrISM, stands for Precision Strike Missile. These are all offensive weapons which can be fired from hundreds of miles away, and they play an important role in protecting U.S. service members, since it means you don't have to send an American pilot, for example, too close to an enemy target.
12: I have to pause and just note how impressive it is that the United States has an offensive weapon called an ATACM.
18: Right, yeah.
12: But having noted that, how precise can you be in saying that the stockpiles are running low?
18: Well, it's all classified. The Pentagon doesn't give out the numbers of missiles that have been used. We do know that there have been more than 15,000 Iranian targets hit during this war.
12: Wow.
18: But many of those have been in the massive U.S. airstrikes that the U.S. was carrying out earlier. Now, we should note that many senior military officials and analysts believe that the U.S. does have sufficient supply of offensive weapons for now, despite those shortages I just mentioned. You know, one of the concerns with running low on these precision missiles is that it takes years to replenish them. So a shortage leaves the U.S. vulnerable in future conflicts, too, particularly if China decides to attack Taiwan in the coming years.
12: Oh, well, there you've hit on something, Kat, because it may well be the United States has plenty of missiles for now, but military planners would be asking, what if we need thousands more for a conflict that breaks out next
18: Absolutely.
12: Week? That's why they would feel like it's a shortage.
18: Right.
12: Now, we're talking about offensive missiles here. What about defensive missiles?
18: Right. So that is a key question. A report out last month by the Center for Strategic and International Studies sheds some light on that. It found that the U.S. stockpile of Patriot interceptors, those are the main tool that the U.S. has to shoot down incoming attack drones and missiles at targets in the Middle East like U.S. bases, has shrunk by about two-thirds since this war started in Iran. The exact number of Patriots is also classified, but a U.S. official not authorized to discuss sensitive issues told NPR that the figures in that report are pretty accurate. Those missiles also take a good amount of time to replenish, and they're expensive, around $4 million a piece, which is a lot when they're often being used to shoot down Iranian drones, which cost something like $20,000 to $30,000 each.
19: Wow, what an imbalance. What is the military saying on the record about all this?
18: Well, not a whole lot, because, like I said, all of this information around weapons is classified. The Trump administration has sent a lot of mixed messages when talking publicly about the issue. In June, Defense Secretary Pete Hegseth said that reports of depleted stockpiles were, quote, manufactured stories, although he also acknowledged that rebuilding the stockpile could take months or years. And, you know, Steve, there is real urgency here, too. Ukraine desperately needs U.S.-made Patriot missiles to defend against Russian attacks. President Volodymyr Zelensky is pleading for other countries to send some of their Patriot missiles to Ukraine, but so far nobody has offered.
19: NPR's Kat Lonsdorf, thanks so much. Really appreciate it.
18: Thank you.
10: Let's get another view of this issue with Stacey Pettijohn. She's a senior fellow and director of the Defense Program at the Center for a New American Security. That's an independent nonprofit that develops national security and defense policies. Good morning. Thanks for joining us.
20: Thanks for having me.
10: So are you surprised by what we're learning about these missile stockpiles? The reporting is that the levels are so low. I mean, for example, Patriot missiles down by two-thirds since the start of the Iran war.
20: No, not at all. We've never purchased enough of the precision-guided weapons that analysts believe would be needed for large wars. In the budgeting process that the Pentagon has, they tend to end up getting short shrift compared to the large weapons platforms like ships, tanks, airplanes. And habitually, we underbuy, and there's a lot of volatility in the buys. And that has led to really lean stockpiles that we found out if you are engaged in a high-intensity conflict and a long-lasting one, you can run out. This has happened in the past with other weapons like JDAM, which were precision-guided bombs in the war against ISIS.
10: Why does it take so long to replenish these? Is it the budgeting process that you just spoke about, or is there something in the, just the production itself that takes this much time?
20: It's both. The budgeting process takes a couple of years of itself, but then there are fairly lean production lines for most of these weapons because of the change year to year. Industry isn't going to invest and have surplus capacity lying around that if the buys change dramatically. And this has led to really thin supply chains at like second and third tier suppliers. And that makes it hard to ramp up quickly because you need to increase production across the board. And it's particularly difficult with some of the smaller suppliers that provide key components of the weapons.
10: You just heard our colleague Kat Lonsdorf mention that low stockpiles could leave the U.S. vulnerable, for example, in the event of China attacking Taiwan. Could you just as briefly as you can explain that?
20: China has the largest inventory of missiles in the world, ballistic and cruise missiles, and a key part of their doctrine is to use them to attack U.S. bases and forces in the region. So the lack of air defense interceptors like the Patriot and THAAD would be a huge problem. We know there aren't sufficient numbers of them anyway. But there definitely aren't right now as we look at the balance between the two sides.
10: Hmm. Should the Trump administration rethink its strategy in Iran, given what this reporting is telling us about these missile levels?
20: Absolutely, yes. The U.S. isn't going to win a war of endurance where there's an asymmetry of the stakes like there is right now between the U.S. and Iran. Iran has much more interest in sort of holding firm and securing the gains that it's made in this war, namely control over the Strait of Hormuz. And it's willing to tolerate a tremendous amount of pain to achieve that. The U.S. has found that it can't compel it to give up by bombing it, and there are no good options to escalate. So when you add that, the cost of the weapons, the production timelines, which also favor Iran, it seems like it is time to rethink and focus on rebuilding U.S. military capabilities so that we don't have long-term vulnerabilities that could lead to aggression in other parts of the world.
10: Hmm. So, you know, we've spent a lot of time on this program and many other news programs, obviously, talking about sort of the diplomatic strategy here, the diplomatic initiatives, and whether that could be different. But we're talking here about just sort of defense strategy. Is there a way to defend against Iranian drones and missiles without using Patriot missiles?
20: There are. So for some types of weapons, the ballistic missiles are the hardest to defend against. And we've seen this with Ukraine, where they have been asking for more Patriots and need them because Russia is increasingly relying on ballistic missiles, which are really fast. And you do need these higher-end type of systems like Patriot, THAAD, or the Aegis system to defend against them. But it's the cheap drones where there are a lot of different options for shooting those down or disabling them. And that's where the U.S. military and, frankly, a lot of its allies and partners in the Middle East have underinvested. And if they have other options to shoot down drones that are more cost-effective, that can help them to conserve the high-end weapons for the most difficult and high-end threats.
10: Really fast here. We know that Russia supplies ballistics and drones to Iran. Any signs that Russia's stockpiles are running low?
20: No, Russia's got a surplus right now, and that's part of the problem. As you think about this going forward, there's evidence that Russia is already resupplying Iran and sending back improved versions of the drones that Iran sent to them in 2022. And there's going to, I think, be a lot more of that. And Iran's going to be able to rebuild its offensive weapons before the U.S. can rebuild its defensive ones.
10: We have to leave it there. Sobering. That's Stacey Pettijohn. She's a senior fellow and director of the defense program at the Center for a New American Security. Stacey Pettijohn, thanks.
20: Thank you.
19: It's a given that Democrats have an advantage in this year's midterm elections. The president's party usually struggles, but Republicans have some advantages too. Here's NPR congressional reporter Eric McDaniel.
1: It's not a secret. President Trump is unpopular, and the cost of living in this country is high. Those are indicators that would usually point to a wave election for congressional Democrats, and as their candidates outraise their GOP opponents, they are mostly favored. But the Republicans have the resources to make up that money gap by drawing on outside groups. That includes party-affiliated organizations and super PACs. Here's Brendan Glavin. He's director of Insights at Open Secrets. It's a nonprofit that tracks money in politics.
21: These outside groups play a very important role in these races. Republicans have a very big advantage at the super PAC level. The super PACs I'm talking about, they have $187 million cash advantage. And then the big X factor is Trump's super PAC, which is, you know, MAGA Inc. That super PAC has $400 million.
1: Republicans also won the mid-decade redistricting war kicked off by President Trump. It sums to about a 10-seat boost in the House of Representatives. And in the Senate, too, Republicans say they're feeling confident about their map, defending seats in red states that Trump has won previously, like Texas and Iowa. Bernadette Breslin is National Press Secretary at the National Republican Senatorial Committee. She says that Senate candidates have a compelling message.
22: President Trump and Senate Republicans have delivered lower drug prices, a secure border, new jobs, and lower taxes. And our candidates continue to speak with voters across battleground states who have shared how Republicans' working families' tax cuts, for instance, have positively impacted their lives through no taxes on tips, overtime, and Social Security.
1: Breslin says Democrats have been in a race to the bottom against far-left candidates in their primaries, and that Americans can see the administration's results.
22: Americans are seeing violent crime rates, for instance, plummet nationally, and that's thanks to the leadership of President Trump and Senate Republicans.
1: Democrats refute that characterization, of course, and point to cuts to health insurance subsidies passed by Republicans. And they're on pretty sure footing right now, largely ahead in polling. But with Republicans' war chest and advantages in House and Senate maps, recreating the massive waves we've seen in previous midterm cycles could be a challenge. Eric McDaniel, NPR News in Washington.
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23: Can you guess what this is? 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I'm Marissa Ortega Welch, and you're listening to Natural State, a series of sound portraits from the landscapes and life forms of California. At Kelso Dunes in the Mojave Desert of Southern California, avalanches of sand cause the dunes to boom and sing. They can be triggered by wind or a visitor sliding down the slopes.

That's Kelso Dunes, recorded by Bernie Krause. Natural State is a production of KALW Public Media. 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
1: Good morning. I'm Abiona Boya at the BBC. The World Food Programme is warning that a powerful El Niño weather phenomenon that's developing could push some 49 million more people into acute hunger by the end of next year. Here's the BBC's Paul Moss.
2: El Niño affects different areas differently. Those warmer

0: temperatures in some areas can cause drought, but in other areas it can mean there's heavy rainfall, which unfortunately has the same effects. But as always, the effects will be felt further down the line. It's 2027 they're really worried about.
1: More than 400 people have been arrested in connection with the wildfires in France, which have burned through almost 300,000 acres since the start of the summer. James Waterhouse is in Paris.
2: The southeastern Var area is experiencing the longest lasting wildfires on record. A 23-year-old man there is suspected of deliberately starting 10 fires in the space of 5 days last month and has been arrested.
1: And the US gaming giant Electronic Arts, behind blockbuster games including The Sims and FIFA, has been sold for $55 billion in what's believed to be the largest leveraged buyout in history. It's been bought by a consortium that includes Saudi Arabia's Public Investment Fund and Affinity Partners, led by Jared Kushner. Here's Ella Bicknell.
3: The investors are taking EA private, meaning its shares will no longer be publicly traded on a stock exchange. Some analysts have expressed concern the deal could lead to layoffs and aggressive monetization of EA's games.
1: I'm Abiona Boyer at the BBC in London.
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7: Good morning, I'm Steve Inskeep. Democracy takes place in public. When a legislature works, people watch from the gallery. Occasionally, protesters burst in. And in Brazil, lawmakers looked up to see capybaras. These South American animals are furry brown, kind of cute, with big heads, and they weigh up to 175 pounds. Video shows them strolling into a state legislative building. They caused some excitement, although the animals remained calm. It's Morning Edition.
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9: Summers in West Bengal are traditionally all about fruits like mangoes and lychees. But this has turned out to be the summer of the egg, and not even the most hard-boiled political observer could have seen that coming. This is Sandeep Roy in Kolkata. TMC, the party which had ruled West Bengal for the last 15 years, was ousted from power in May by Mr. Narendra Modi's BJP, the party that has been ruling India for almost as long. One of the big charges against the TMC were allegations of corruption, big and small. Now, almost every day, there comes news of some TMC party leader being pelted with eggs. The targets have included the party's national general secretary all the way down to local councillors and neighborhood musclemen. Meanwhile, keeping with the egg theme, its existing legislators are being poached by rival factions while the rest scramble for cover. Some say this is just political revenge by the BJP. Others say it's the pent-up anger of ordinary people. Either way, there is a thriving market for rotten eggs now, hitherto destined to become fish feed. The general consensus in Bengal seems to be that you can't make a new omelette without cracking a few eggs. It all makes one wonder, though, about the strange satisfaction we derive from throwing things, whether it's snowballs or javelins or eggs. In hunting and gathering times, being able to throw a spear accurately meant there was dinner that night. Slowly, that became less of a necessity, but throwing remains baked into so many of our sports, whether it's cricket or darts. accurate, high-momentum throwing is a sign of our evolution as a species. Our primate cousins, like chimpanzees, are better at flinging than throwing. Science says a good throw, where brain and body work in perfect sync, can result in a dopamine rush. Perhaps that's why, when we throw something at someone powerful and it lands, for a moment we feel superhuman. In America, frustrated activists often threw pies at politicians, an activity that came to be known as pieing. Famous anti-gay activist Anita Bryant had a disposable aluminum pie tin filled with banana cream thrown in her face by a gay activist in 1977.
10: Protest and all kinds of problems. And
9: Anti-capitalist protesters, incensed about wealth inequality, have pied Bill Gates and economist Milton Friedman. On the other side of the political divide, consumer advocate Ralph Nader and psychedelic evangelist Timothy Leary have gotten pies in their faces. A group called the Biotic Baking Brigade specialized in this as a form of protest. It was humorous, relatively nonviolent, fed into a sort of David versus Goliath narrative, and ultimately made the news and a mess. It was, writes journalist Ben Painter, an early political meme. Of course, pies are not the only things we throw to vent at the powerful. When former US President George W. Bush was addressing a press conference in Baghdad in 2008, an Iraqi journalist threw his shoes at him, calling it a farewell kiss from the Iraqi people.
11: So what if the guy threw a shoe at me?
9: Bush ducked and the journalist ended up in prison, though hundreds marched in solidarity with him carrying shoes attached to long poles. Closer home to India, Pakistan's Parvez Musharraf and India's Arvind Kejriwal have also had shoes thrown at them. There have been more exotic missiles, banana and salted caramel milkshake at UK's reform politician Nigel Farage, condoms filled with purple powder at Tony Blair, and a dildo for New Zealand Minister Stephen Joyce. But in Bengal, eggs have become so popular it's been called egg therapy, and it's playing out like a reality show with a new episode every day. While there is scant sympathy for many of the targets, the glee with which this sport has been embraced proves something is deeply rotten, and it's not just the eggs. When legitimate means of protest, from marches to police reports to even Instagram and X posts, are routinely squashed, the anger doesn't go away. It festers like rotting eggs. Today, the target might be politicians perceived as corrupt, and there's pleasure in seeing the powerful left with egg on their faces. But tomorrow, it could be anyone whom the mob dislikes. An actor, a writer, a journalist, a social worker, a free thinker. Unfortunately, egg therapy, satisfying as it might be in the moment, does not ultimately make for an egalitarian society. This is Sandeep Roy in Kolkata for KALW.
7: It's Morning Edition from NPR News. I'm Stephen Skip.
12: And I'm Michelle Martin. Good morning. There's been a pattern in the oil market lately. Prices soared in the early weeks of the war with Iran and have fallen several times when President Trump claimed a deal to end that war is close. Trump has been paying close attention to gas prices and on Monday blamed corporate greed for why things are still so expensive.
13: When you look at one company where they made 12 times what they made the year before, they're going to give some of that back to the public. And they better cut the retail price, the consumer price.
12: Let's bring in Bob McNally. He was an energy advisor to former President George W. Bush. He's also founder and president of Rapid Energy Group, which is an independent energy consulting firm. Good morning, Mr. McNally. Thanks for joining us.
14: Good morning, Michelle. Thanks for having me.
12: So the American Petroleum Institute is the trade organization for the U.S. oil industry. It told NPR that the cost of producing oil has not changed that much since the beginning of the war. But prices are way higher, and oil companies are making huge profits. So does President Trump have a point here? Are these oil companies profit-taking and keeping prices higher than they could be?
14: Oil companies are price takers, not makers. And as you pointed out, profits are high because prices are high. And prices are high for one reason, the war with Iran and the Hormuz disruption. So it's true that the profits are quite fat now. When you see things like COVID and prices collapse, like in 2015, the profits collapse as well. So it's a very cyclical business. But this is all about Hormuz and the Iran war, not any kind of nefarious action by oil companies.
12: So as we said, when the president talks about a peace deal or movement on reopening the Strait of Hormuz, prices fall. But I am curious about why that keeps happening, since none of these deals have come to fruition and the Strait is still effectively closed.
14: You know, Michelle, the entrenched optimism that oil traders, especially crude oil traders, have exhibited during this whole crisis is something folks will study for many years and human psychologists. I don't have a good explanation for you. I can tell you in 2022, when Russia invaded Ukraine, traders thought the worst. They expected a much bigger disruption than actually took place. Here, I think it has to do with the unfamiliarity with the prolonged loss of Hormuz. That was literally unimaginable. So perhaps it's something that when human beings are confronted with something they never imagined, sort of a worst case scenario, they believe it's going to end soon. And so, as you noted, they readily respond by selling oil when the president says comforting things. And so we just go up and down in a sort of spasmodic oscillation of prices here.
12: But you don't think the 6 months that this has gone on has offered enough data to possibly recalibrate that?
14: Well, so there have been some, let's call it positive surprises on the crude oil side, right? There's two things. There's crude oil that goes into the refinery, but you and I don't buy crude oil for our car. Then there's the turning the crude oil into refined products. The crude oil has been helped by China. China went on a crash diet and just cut its imports in half. We also use the Strategic Petroleum Reserve. But those buffers, if you will, are running out or reversing. On the refined product side, it's a different story. Very tight, very high margins, which the president mentioned, and that's keeping the pump prices that you and I pay higher. So there have been some positive surprises. It could have been a lot worse, but those factors that helped contain things are sort of wearing off a little bit.
12: Yeah, let me ask you about the Strategic Petroleum Reserve, the SPRO. The president authorized the release of millions of barrels of oil early in the conflict. How much is left? And does that have an impact on energy security?
14: Yeah, so we have about a little over 300 million barrels, about 308 million barrels. That's down from a 700 million barrel top where I helped President Bush put it there 20 years ago. It's really unfortunate. We can't use all that 300 million barrels. The low is probably about 170 or so. It's really unfortunate that both parties and President Biden sort of depleted our SPR for non-emergency reasons. It's a mistake I think we're going to have to correct in the future.
12: That's Bob McNally. He's president of the Rapidan Energy Group. Mr. McNally, thank you.
14: Thank you.
7: We're following protests in Kashmir, the region split between Pakistan and India. For years, Kashmiri Muslims living under Indian rule agitated for autonomy or even independence. Now it is protesters in the part of Kashmir controlled by Pakistan who want more control over their government. NPR's Dia Hadid reports.
15: In footage of a protest shared on social media, men say, "We will kill, we will die, but we will bring a revolution." Protests erupted after Pakistani authorities rejected electoral reforms demanded by residents of Kashmir, who form just over 4 million people. Then, in late July, the violence escalated as security forces halted a march of thousands in a town called Rawalkot. So protesters have been holding a sit-in there. Amnesty International reports that since the violence began, some 40 people have been killed, alongside six Pakistani security personnel. Protest leaders say the death toll is over 60. It's impossible to independently verify because the area has been under a tightening blockade. Pakistani authorities have largely shut down the internet and they've ordered foreign journalists to leave the area. One woman who recently left tells NPR that in her village, families are going hungry and there's medicine shortages. Like most people NPR spoke to, she requested anonymity, fearing her family would be punished. A spokesperson for the government of Pakistan-administered Kashmir said reports of civilian deaths were exaggerated. It denied reports of blockades, but said it had restricted movement in some areas to protect civilians from violence, and it accused some protesters of being armed. Danish Khan is an associate professor at Franklin and Marshall College who hails from Kashmir. He says Pakistan, an Islamic republic, has long presented itself as the rightful ruler of Muslim-majority Kashmir, but the state's violence...
16: That sits very uncomfortably to the story Pakistan tells about itself, to its own people, and to the rest of the world.
15: For the same reason, Khan says, Pakistani authorities are continuing to conduct elections for the territory of Kashmir they administer. It's a way of demonstrating legitimacy. One protest leader told sympathizers that elections carried out at gunpoint have no legitimacy. The spokesperson for Pakistan's most powerful institution, the military, suggested last week that protesters were agents of enemy India and the state was acting softly.
17: The state is being very, very restrained.
15: Khan, the associate professor, says Pakistani authorities are trying to seal off Kashmir for another reason too, the fear of contagion.
16: Political movements have a way of traveling, right? The elites in Pakistan are alert that there are a lot of grievances across Pakistan.
15: For now, Kashmiri residents are focused on their own grievances, and they say they'll protest again. Dee Hadid, NPR News.
7: It's Morning Edition from NPR News. I'm Steve Inskeep.
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22: 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I live across the street.
6: It's 8 o'clock in the morning.
7: Good morning. Abdul Al-Sayed is the Democratic nominee for Senate in Michigan. He had a slim advantage over a Congresswoman, Haley Stevens. How does a progressive compete in the general election? It's Morning Edition from NPR News. The House Ethics Committee is investigating Republican Congressman Max Miller over allegations of domestic abuse. I'm Steve Inskeep.
12: And I'm Michelle Martin. His former father-in-law is Senator Bernie Moreno, who says Miller should not hold elected office. Also, the creator of a web show that turns the microphone on kids lays out how to grow up without becoming a grown-up. It is Wednesday, August 5th. On this day in 1974, the White House released transcripts of President Nixon talking about using the CIA to get in the way of the Watergate investigation. He resigned 3 days later. News is next.
23: I'm Debbie Russ with the BBC News. President Zelensky has said that Ukraine's supplies of air defense missiles from abroad have been only a third of what they were for the same period last year. He was speaking after Russian strikes killed at least 21 people across Ukraine overnight. He's urging allies to increase supplies of interceptor missiles. Dan Johnson is in Kyiv.
24: It's certainly the urgent call that he has repeatedly reiterated. No one's saying that they've run out of interceptors, but the problem is if the stocks get so low, the question is where do you place them? If you've got to be strategic about where you put them and when you deploy them, if you're having to essentially ration them to keep some in reserve, then you just cannot bring down all the Russian missiles that are fired towards Ukraine. There were 28 ballistic missiles fired last night. Ukraine's air defenses were successful in bringing down quite a number of drones that were sent towards the country last night. But in terms of the ballistic missiles, they were able to get through and cause so much damage.
23: The head of a Russian company which makes military drones has been seriously injured by what appears to be a car bomb. Vladimir Tkachuk is also the founder of a pro-Kremlin channel which supports the invasion of Ukraine. Here's Paul Moss.
0: Vladimir Tkachuk named his drones vampires, and they've been used to devastating effect on Russia's front line. But now it's Mr. Tkachuk himself who's apparently been targeted, his car exploding just outside the city of Yekaterinburg. He was left with serious injuries. The driver was killed. And although nobody's claimed responsibility, all eyes will obviously be on Ukraine. It's only a week since another Russian involved in drone development was shot and injured by an unknown attacker. Other Russians working in this field will presumably now be watching their step.
23: The ruling party and its allies in Turkey have submitted a draft law to Parliament aimed at reaching a final deal to end the decades-old conflict with Kurdish PKK separatists. Sebastian Usher reports.
1: The new law is expected to be approved later this week in the Turkish parliament, where it has wide support. It's intended to finally bring to an end the Kurdish insurgency that's seen more than 40,000 people killed since it began in 1984. There's been a peace process underway for almost 2 years, though it had recently come to a near standstill. The PKK made the decision to disarm and disband after an appeal from its jailed leader, Abdullah Öcalan, last year. If approved, the new law would furnish mechanisms to oversee and verify the process of surrender and disarmament.
23: The World Food Programme is warning that the developing powerful El Niño weather phenomenon could push 49 million more people into acute hunger by the end of next year. El Niño is a periodic warming of surface waters in the Pacific, disrupting global weather patterns. 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
19: From KALW News in San Francisco, I'm Suni Khalid with a regional news update. The Oakland-based nonprofit Urban Peace Movement demonstrated yesterday in front of the Alameda County Administration Building to demand the end of pepper spray use in Alameda's juvenile hall. KALW's Gabriel Lopez was on the scene.
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3: I start to bleed.
20: That's one of the youth organizers for Urban Peace Movement. She's staging a skit in front of the County Administrative Building in Oakland. Alameda County is one of the two Bay Area counties that currently uses pepper spray in its juvenile hall. County data shows youth who are incarcerated are as young as 14. Around 70% are black. Nicole Lee is the founding executive director of Urban Peace Movement. She says the use of oleoresin capsicum, or pepper spray, comes with grave costs.
21: When we're talking about pepper spray in particular, or the use of chemical sprays, any kind of chemical sprays, it creates instances in which both young people and the staff get hurt and injured, and then they have to go out on medical leave and overtime. So there are just costs. There, you know, it opens the county up to lawsuits.
20: In 2023, the Alameda County's Juvenile Justice and Delinquency Prevention Commission issued a report that stated reliance on OC spray is a sign that staff are undertrained and ineffective as it pertains to relationship building and crisis response. In 2025, the county's probation department reported 6 use of force incidents involving the use of pepper spray in juvenile detention. 35 states and several California counties, including San Francisco, Marin, and Santa Cruz, have already banned pepper spray in their juvenile halls. Camp Sweeney, a minimum security residential facility for incarcerated youth in San Leandro, already limits its use of pepper spray. In a recent report, they highlighted a transition towards trauma-informed strategies for de-escalation. KALW reached out to several staffers and multiple supervisors of Alameda County for comment, but none responded. In Oakland, I'm Gabriel Lopez, KALW News.
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6: 5 states held primary elections Tuesday that could play a decisive role in which party controls Congress in the midterm elections. A look at the results and the race that's too close to call. 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There is a spare the air advisory, not a spare the air alert, but just an advisory because of the fires in Oregon and Washington. We'll hear a favorite short take with Robert Reich at 8:19 coming up in the next half hour here on 91.7 KALW San Francisco Bay Area. 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
12: This is Morning Edition from NPR News. I'm Michelle Martin.
7: And I'm Steve Inskeep. The news we have this morning is a big deal. If you're a Democrat, hoping that your party does well in this fall's elections, or if you're a Republican, hoping that your party hangs on in this fall's elections, or if you're just watching with interest, because we have results in the Michigan Democratic Senate primary, and Abdul El-Sayed has won, the progressive candidate against a Democrat who is seen as more moderate. Let's talk through why this matters, and then we will hear from the winner himself. First, NPR senior political correspondent Tamara Keith is on the line. Tam, good morning.
4: Good morning.
7: Okay, so what do you learn from Abdul El-Sayed's primary win?
4: The race was very close, but this is the strongest evidence yet that the far left of the Democratic Party is ascendant. But the left-right, progressive-moderate ideological spectrum doesn't quite capture it. Mm-hmm. It's also insiders versus outsiders, incremental change versus shake up the system. A lot of Democrats blame their own party's establishment for Donald Trump's return to office. And so in the end here, the majority of Democratic primary voters in Michigan were willing to ignore the warnings of party elites and take a chance on El-Sayed, who's an epidemiologist and former public health official.
7: And I suppose we should mention also someone who won after a very fiercely contested, even bitter primary at times.
4: Yes, and Democrats are going to have a lot of repair work to do. Congresswoman Haley Stevens started that this morning by conceding. She put out a statement saying that she is proud to support El-Sayed in the general election, and she described him as a doctor, a community health official, a Rhodes Scholar, and a dedicated Michigander. This primary, though, was so bitter, it left some voters saying they simply couldn't stomach a vote for the other candidate in November. So that is something to watch. Republicans have already been painting El-Sayed as too extreme for Michigan and plan to spend tens of millions of dollars to drive that message home. Here was El-Sayed at a press conference just moments ago.
5: The campaign that Mike Rogers and Donald Trump and their GOP MAGA allies are launching is already more bitter. All you got to do is look at the ads you're already watching on TV, started today.
4: Yeah, and Mike Rogers is the Trump-endorsed nominee on the Republican side.
7: Yeah.
4: Anyone who tells you they know how this is going to turn out is fooling themselves. El-Sayed isn't a Democratic Socialist. Yes, he has taken some controversial positions in the past, but he is relentlessly focused on the economy. And Rogers is more of an insider, and he'll have to overcome the headwinds created by President Trump's historically low approval rating.
7: Yeah, and they'll compete across a purple state, a swing state, but one where voters are frustrated, as you have noted. What are some of the other primary races you were watching last night?
4: Yeah, Michigan's 7th congressional district is the only true toss-up in the state, and the progressive outsider won there too. William Lawrence, an environmental activist, argued that playing it safe was the real electability risk, and now that will be put to the test. And in another progressive upset, Democratic Socialist Donovan McKinney beat incumbent Congressman Sri Tanandar in the safe blue Detroit district. In Washington state, though, Marie Glusenkamp Perez was able to fend off a progressive challenger. So it's not universal.
7: Tam, when we talk about progressives and moderates, one issue where that can be measured is support or criticism of Israel. What did the results say there about Israel as a campaign issue and also an issue that people spend money on?
4: Right. So the American Democracy Project, which is a group linked to the pro-Israel lobby AIPAC, spent $32 million on ads to support Haley Stevens in the Michigan Senate race. That's according to the ad tracking firm Ad Impact. It totally dwarfed spending by El-Sayed. And he effectively made it a campaign issue and capitalized on the growing antipathy towards Israel, especially in light of the unpopular war with Iran. But in Missouri's 1st congressional district, where that AIPAC-linked group was also the biggest spender, the AIPAC-favored candidate, Wesley Bell, easily defeated former Congresswoman Cori Bush.
7: Tamara, thanks for the update. Really appreciate it.
4: You're welcome.
7: That's NPR's Tamara Keith.
12: We spoke with Dr. Abdul El-Sayed, and he is a medical doctor, shortly before the Associated Press called the Democratic primary for him in Michigan's Senate race this morning. I asked him if he expected his race against Congresswoman Haley Stevens would be as close as it was.
8: Well, it turns out people vote, polls don't. And, we're expecting a victory. We feel very confident in the outcome. And what it shows is that if you can build a movement brick by brick on a conversation about who we are and who we want to be, that you can take on $70 million of outside spending, an 11-to-1 spending disadvantage, by motivating people to be a part of their democracy. We look forward to continuing to build that movement to get money out of politics, put money in your pocket, Medicare for all, into November to defeat Mike Rogers, a historically corrupted congressional member in Michigan. And want to be senator.
12: So the tone of the primary campaign has been bitter at times. If you win, how do you repair that?
8: Well, I think we all understand the stakes here. Mike Rogers is an existential threat to any system that is about trying to fight for working people. We understand it was bitter. There was a lot of money spent in this race on a set of messages that weren't really consistent with the truth. But we also know that what unites us is way bigger than what divides us. We know that Trumpism has been just a colossal failure. We know that to defeat Trumpism, we're going to have to defeat Trump's handpicked candidate for U.S. Senate. And we know that the responsibility we have to come to make sure that we're protecting people's health care, that we're standing up for clean air, clean water, that we're fighting for affordability for working people is way bigger than anything that divides us.
12: You know, I know that you're offended by some of the critiques of your campaign, some of the critiques that said that your messaging bordered on sexist at times. And I understand that there weren't that many distinct policy differences between you and the congresswoman. What do you say to voters who just say, I'm just sick of the tone, that some of the critiques are too much like President Trump, who calls people names, who especially directs barbs at women that strike them as sexist? How do you respond to that? It's just that they feel like the overall tone of politics right now is so unpleasant that it turns them off.
8: Well, when you come to the ground in Michigan, you talk to our supporters, they'll talk about a distinct joy, a distinct hope, a distinct opportunity to be a part of something big. You don't get 12,000 people to volunteer for a campaign because it's bitter or it's angry. You get that because they believe in something on the back end of what we can actually deliver. So I encourage people to be a part of what we're actually doing here, to come join our movement, to recognize why people have chosen to give of their time and their talent and their treasure to be a part of this. And I think you get a very, very different view on the ground. Obviously, when you have $70 million spent against you, folks are going to create a narrative. But, I think the real narratives are the ones that are held by the actual people doing the work on the ground here in Michigan to build an America that we believe in, that we want to hand off to our kids and our grandkids.
12: Okay, well, actual results on the ground so far, you have strong results in Ann Arbor and Lansing, but in areas with more working class voters and Detroit, where there are more black voters, not doing as well so far. What's the plan there?
8: I think we got to continue to build, but that $70 million isn't spent for nothing. They do it because they can cover wall-to-wall ads to build a narrative around you. I'm looking forward to continuing to have the conversation that I started with Detroiters and Wayne County residents when I jumped into public service more than 10 years ago now to rebuild the health department, put glasses on kids' faces, take on corporate polluters, make sure that our kids weren't drinking leaded water in their schools after Flint, and eliminate medical debt. There is a long-standing relationship that I've built with this community, never mind the money that's been spent to try and shake that. So our job is to continue to have that conversation, talk about what we can build, especially in contrast to what Mike Rogers and Donald Trump want to destroy.
12: During the primary campaign, you said none of your fundraising came from corporate PACs. If you win your primary, will that continue to be the case in the general election?
8: None of my fundraising will come from corporate PACs.
12: Period. End of story.
8: End of story.
12: Even if you're behind?
8: Even if I'm behind.
12: Okay. You've criticized Haley Stevens' support from the pro-Israel lobby AIPAC. You disagreed over whether to call Israel's war in Gaza a genocide. Do you think that Israel continues to be a defining issue in this race going forward?
8: You know, it's not about Israel. It's about the opportunity cost of our tax dollars that get sent over there. I mean, if you think about it, we send, $3.3 billion at baseline, $22 billion over the last several years to a country that has done a genocide and apartheid. And instead of that, I think it's probably better to use our money to provide good schools and health care for kids here. So regardless of what you think about there, I think our people have a right to our tax dollars, and we ought to spend that money here to invest here. And my position is pretty consistent across a number of different countries. I just don't pay my taxes so that another country gets a bomb or a tank, whether that's Israel or Egypt, where my family immigrated from. I want to keep our money here to provide healthcare in Michigan and schools in Michigan and infrastructure in Michigan.
12: This whole question of whether the Democrats need to kind of lean more to their progressive win or focus more on sort of what people are calling centrist, although again, as Tam Keith pointed out in her report, that isn't necessarily those neat sort of lines aren't necessarily as bright as many people might make them out to be. Still, the question becomes, you know, independents are often the place where these battles are fought in the general election. So I guess the question for you then would be, if that is the case in Michigan as well, what's your argument to independents, for people who have especially been ticket splitters? I mean, that has been the case in Michigan, that people voted for, you know, Obama twice, and then they also voted for President Trump. So what's the message there?
8: I think we often think that people walk around thinking that people are wondering if they live on a left-right spectrum. I think more often people are more interested in asking, how can I afford my groceries and how can I pay my rent? And I think that's the responsibility that we have to answer. And so I think we appeal to independents in the same way that we've been appealing. We need candidates who aren't bought off by the corporations, who are raising your prices. We need candidates who are actually going to fight the attempt of these corporations to buy our politics, and who are going to fight for policies that make your life more affordable, guarantee you health care, protect your air and water, and stand for you.
12: If you win, what's your priority? You know, Well, come January when you take your seat, what would be your number one priority?
8: Well, Michelle, as you know, I'm a doctor. I want everybody in this country to have health care. But the way we do that is we've got to stand up to the way that Citizens United has corrupted our politics for far too long. And so I want everybody to have health care, and we've got to get money out of politics to do that.
12: That is Dr. Abdul El-Sayed. He is running for the Democratic nomination in Michigan's Senate race. Dr. Abdul El-Sayed, thank you so much for talking with us.
8: Thank you for having me.

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1: Remember back in 2018 when Republicans lost 40 House seats under Trump? Republicans do. So now they're chopping up congressional districts to hold onto their razor-thin House majority.
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1: This gerrymandering war started when Trump begged Texas Republicans to draw new maps to get 5 more GOP seats. California responded by approving new maps to counter the Texas power grab, seat for seat. But now Republicans have gotten an additional boost from the right-wing majority of the Supreme Court, which gutted key parts of the Voting Rights Act that civil rights activists fought and died to secure. The high court gave the green light to even more Republican-controlled states, like Tennessee and Louisiana, to draw new maps eviscerating districts where voters of color made up the majority and had elected Democratic representatives. All told, Republicans could end up netting themselves an up to 14-seat advantage ahead of the 2026 midterms purely through this redistricting plot. So what can be done about it? If Republicans are changing the rules of the game, why should Democrats keep playing by the old rules? What blue states must do is deter red states by neutralizing any political advantage they might get from redistricting, matching them seat for seat. Blue states like Illinois, New York, New Jersey, Maryland, and Colorado should all redraw their congressional maps by 2028. This isn't and should not be a race to the bottom. It's a means of avoiding a race to the bottom.
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5: I'm Michelle Martin.
6: And I'm Amy Martinez. The web series Recess Therapy has brought brief and insightful conversations with children to millions of people.
7: A lot of grown-ups are obsessed with looking young. What do you think about that?
8: If it hurts you, then you probably shouldn't do it. Because, like, even if looking young looks good, if it doesn't feel good, then you probably shouldn't do it.
7: That's crazy good advice.
6: That is show creator and author Julian Shapiro Barnum. And after years of chats just like that one with a wise child who is not named in the video, he's bottled up the advice from kids into a new book called How to Grow Up Without Becoming a Grown-Up. You argue that adults would be a lot happier if they acted just like children.
7: So I firmly do believe this, that I think we all look at kids and envy their freedoms. Once you're a grown-up, you can look back and see how freely kids feel their emotions, how amazing kids are at making new friends, how free their imagination is. And so what the book kind of aims to do is outline all of those little ways that kids do implement their freedoms, and I try to show how we adults could bring them into our day-to-day lives.
6: All right, so let's get into specifics. You have recommendations on how to jumpstart our imagination as adults. How do we do that?
7: Well, you know, kids imagine constantly. They imagine something, and then they play make-believe. They think about what it would be like to be a pirate, and then the next thing you know, they're jumping on the couch. They're sword fighting. Like, they live out that fantasy immediately. Adults daydream about what it would be like to do X, Y, and Z, but it stays in our heads. And what I try to do in the book is outline how we can take our imaginings and get used to, like kids, bringing them into our bodies. Over time, if you can invite that sense of curiosity and play, all of a sudden you're doing things that you might not have thought you would be able to do.
6: So there was a conversation in the book you had with Kiara, 7 years old,
7: yes,
6: in New York City. And you asked, why do grown-ups have less energy? Mm-hmm. The response blew me down because I'm thinking, who is this wise seven-year-old that seems to know everything? Here's the response. They are, okay, why do grown-ups have less energy? They are less excited about life. They think life has passed them by. They think every day is just a regular day.
7: Kiara is brilliant. But I think that's true. I think kids are so excited about life. Like, they wake up on a Saturday morning at 6 a.m., not because they have to, but because they, like, cannot wait for the day.
6: Yeah.
7: Like, to be a kid is to be so enamored by the little things, the bug under the rock, or the possibility of ice cream.
6: To be excited about life.
7: Exactly, to be excited about life. And I think I aim to do that more.
6: But Julian, I can already hear people listening to this thinking, okay, well, what's the difference then between not acting like a grown-up and then being immature?
7: Well, I think immaturity is not such a bad word. To be a kid, like, really is to break the rules. You know, when we are kids, we are told, don't do this by adults constantly. And when you are a kid, you do not listen to that ever. And as we become older, we start to be that adult in our own heads. We start to listen to our own set of rules that start to define who we are. We start to tell ourselves, no, I don't do that. No, I am this kind of person. And I feel like to be immature or to be childish is to get comfortable breaking those rules and see who you are outside of who you tell yourself you can be.
6: Red button syndrome.
7: Oh, yes.
6: What is red button syndrome?
7: So, you know, I opened the book with talking about rules because when I was a kid, my mom said I had red button syndrome, which basically meant if I was told not to do something, I would do it. I see so many kids have that. The amount of times I've said, like, please just don't touch the microphone, and the next thing they do is touch the microphone. It's provocation without intent of offending. Like, kids want to test. They want to see what happens if they don't listen. And often they gain something from it. Like, I don't know, when my friends and I used to do this thing called British Night, where we would get dressed in three-piece suits and put on top hats, and we'd spend the whole night pretending to be British men. And we'd go bar hopping, and it broke every rule.
6: Please tell me you had an accent to go along with
7: it. Oh, of course. You know, we'd be talking like this, and we'd go, it's a pleasure to meet you. My name is Damien Roderick, and I'm from London. And we had such a good time. We didn't hurt anybody. We made friends. We'd text the next day and tell them that we weren't really who we said we were. And I feel like anything you can do to fill your cup, anything you can do to, like, have fun and have a unique and new experience is a feather in your hat and is powerful in its own right.
6: So, Julian, I want to get biblical with you for a second, if that's okay.
7: Oh, Lord, let's do it.
6: Here we go. 1 Corinthians 13:11.
7: My favorite one.
6: Here's the verse. When I was a child, I spake as a child. I understood as a child. I thought as a child. But when I became a man, I put away childish things. Hmm. That verse goes counter to everything that I read in your book. So I'm putting the two books together. The Bible versus how to grow up without becoming a grown-up. How do you respond to that train of thought?
7: You know, I'm always comparing my work to the Bible. I'm kind of shocked by how many people talk about kids as if they never were one. People always say to me, like, ugh, I can't talk to kids. I don't like kids. Or, like, I don't know how you work with kids like that. And I think we forget that, like, not that long ago, honey, you was that. I think one should never lose their connection to childishness. Like, who are we if we don't have an ability to play and dream and, like, feel freely? Like, all of the best things about humanity were things that we were cultivating when we were young. So I feel like a healthy tether to one's childish self is just to be a healthier person. And I think there's a lot to aspire to have and to desire to emulate.
6: Julian Shapiro Barnum is the creator and host of web series Recess Therapy and also the author of How to Grow Up Without Becoming a Grown-Up. Julian, thanks a lot.
7: Such an honor. I'm a fan. Thank you for having me.

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1: Good morning, I'm Abiona Boyer at the BBC. The head of a Russian company which makes military drones has been seriously injured by what appears to be a car explosion. Vladimir Tkachuk is the founder of a pro-Kremlin social media channel. Here's the BBC's Paul Moss.
2: Vladimir Tkachuk named his drones vampires, and they've been used to devastating effect on Russia's front line. But now it's Mr. Tkachuk himself who's apparently been targeted, his car exploding just outside the city of Yekaterinburg. He was left with serious injuries, the driver was killed. And although nobody's claimed responsibility, all eyes will obviously be on Ukraine.
1: The governing party and its allies in Turkey have submitted a draft law to Parliament aimed at reaching a final deal to end the decades-old conflict with the Kurdish separatist movement, the PKK. The bill would see the group disband. Sebastian Usher reports.
3: The new law is expected to be approved later this week in the Turkish parliament, where it has wide support. It's intended to finally bring to an end the Kurdish insurgency that's seen more than 40,000 people killed since it began

0: in 1984.
1: And soccer fans have mobbed the Egyptian star Mohamed Salah at Istanbul's main airport ahead of his move to the Turkish club Trabzonspor. Salah wore his new side's shirt as he made his way through crowds of delighted supporters. He left Liverpool at the end of the season after a hugely successful 9 years. I'm Abiona Boya at the BBC in London.
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0: Good morning. I'm Michelle Martin. Some people have yogurt first thing in the morning. Some people must have their coffee. Dannon let you have both with coffee-flavored yogurt with actual caffeine, which I clearly have had. People were obsessed, but for some reason, Dannon canceled it this year. One superfan froze 75 cups and now defrosts one a week. The Wall Street Journal reports Dannon will bring it back, but there might be changes. So if you like the original, maybe keep rationing those reserves. It's Morning Edition.
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2: 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I'm Steve Inskeep.
0: And I'm Michelle Martin. Good morning. The surrealist artist Salvador Dali was from Spain, but a new exhibit at the Dali Museum in Tampa Bay argues it was America that made him a celebrity. Kathy Carter from member station WUSF takes us there.
3: Salvador Dali first came to the United States in 1934. When his ship docked in New York Harbor, the press was waiting. As cameras clicked, the artist dramatically untied a painting strapped to his chest, revealing a nude portrait of his wife, Gala. Resting on her shoulders was a pair of lamb chops.
4: So he really came to the United States with a real understanding of mass media and exploited it from day one.
3: Jennifer Cohen is a head curator at the Dali Museum, and she says the nation's 250th birthday is a good time to lean into Dali's ties to America. The artist returned to the U.S. frequently, and for 8 years he lived here full-time after escaping Europe during World War II. Hank Hine, the museum's longtime director, says America offered Dali a fresh canvas for his wild imagination.
5: He loved the possibilities, the energy, the resources, all these things were so antithetical to the life in Europe. So he was thrilled by America.
3: Dali turned up in museum shows, on Broadway as a costume designer, and in storefronts along New York's Fifth Avenue. A Dali-designed window display for the department store Bonwit Teller in 1939 included a mannequin with a head made of roses and an early prototype of his now-famous lobster telephone. By the 1950s, Dali was seemingly everywhere in American pop culture. In the exhibit, videos show his TV appearances, from late-night talk shows to the guessing game, What's My Line?
6: Have you a mustache that is rather well-known? In fact, could you be almost caricatured just by that?
7: Yes.
6: Oh, well, thank you, Arlene. Are you Salvador Dali?
8: Salvador Dali is right.
3: And he was a much-used pitch man, selling products from Alka-Seltzer to an airline.
9: Whitey Ford and his new friend Salvador Dali always fly Braniff. They like our food, they like our style, and they like to be on time.
10: When you got it, flaunt it.
11: Tell him, Dali, baby.
3: The artist also conquered Hollywood and worked with Alfred Hitchcock and Walt Disney. While living for a time in California, Dali and Gala often threw extravagant surrealist dinner parties, as reported in this 1941 newsreel.
12: A puzzled guest, Bob Hope, sees the fish course served in satin slippers. Presumably, the fish is sole.
3: For roughly four decades, Dali lived at the St. Regis Hotel in New York City during annual months-long stays. He continued to paint here until failing health marked his return to Spain in the 1980s. Today, Dali remains one of the art world's most famous figures. Museum director Hine says that's thanks to a pair of influences. One, his wife, Gala, and the other, the United States.
5: And without those two, he would have been a moderately respected landscape painter in the coast of Spain, seen by very few people.
3: Now the largest collection of Dali's paintings outside of Europe is in St. Petersburg, and as guests exit the show, they can see one of Dali's sentiments painted in big, bold letters. It reads, "Only America had enough fresh intelligence and available energy to fulfill my hypertrophic self." For NPR News, I'm Kathy Carter in St. Petersburg, Florida.

0: Today is the birthday of the great violinist, fiddler, and composer Mark O'Connor. Today is Wednesday, the 5th of August, 2026. It is the 217th day of the year. 148 days remain till the end of the year, and 48 days until fall begins. Sun rose this morning at 6:17. The sun will set at 8:13 this evening. We have 13 hours and 56 minutes of daylight to play in today. Solar transit at 1:15. Water temperature in San Francisco Bay, 66.4 degrees Fahrenheit. We'll have a low tide in the next hour this morning at 9:35 at 2.2 feet. We'll have a high tide this afternoon at 4:15 p.m. at 6.16 feet. And the final low tide at Ocean Beach tonight will be at 11:27 p.m. at 0.85 feet. The moon is currently 55.1% visible. We can call it a 50% visible last quarter moon later today at 7:21. 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It's also Independence Day in Burkina Faso, July Mass Uprising Day in Bangladesh, and Victory in Homeland Thanksgiving Day in Croatia. If today is your birthday, happy birthday to you. You get to share birthday cake with Guy de Maupassant, Gertrude Rush, the first black female lawyer in the state of Iowa, Conrad Aiken, also John Huston, Robert Taylor, Neil Armstrong, Wendell Berry, Ayerto Moreira, also Joe Boyd, Lonnie Anderson, Rick Derringer, Maureen McCormick, David Baldacci, Mark O'Connor, Jesse Williams, so much more up on KALW.org. It's the KALW Almanac. I'm Kevin Vance. 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
1: From KALW News in San Francisco, I'm Hanat Baba, and this is the Cross Currents Morning Report. News and culture from around the Bay. We start today in Oakland. This October, the trial of former Oakland Mayor Sheng Tao, her boyfriend Andre Jones, and prominent local businessmen David and Andy Duong is set to begin. Last week, federal prosecutors filed a trove of documents alleging Tao and others made bribes for political gain. And the FBI announced they've identified a key informant, Fruitvale entrepreneur Mario Juarez, who's already given a guilty plea to one count of bribery. Natalie Orenstein is a reporter for the Oakland side. She's been covering these recent events. She spoke with KALW's news editor, Sunni Khalid.
2: What is the latest in the trove of documents that was filed in the court?
3: The latest revelations have some pretty salacious allegations. First, a little bit of context. This information is only coming out now because the defendants in this case, who you just named, tried to get certain pieces of supposed evidence scrapped from the record in this case, because they claimed it was too unrelated or too old and, you know, not pertinent to these bribery and corruption allegations that this trial is about. The government kind of clapped back and said, no, this is all quite relevant. And in doing so, they revealed a bunch of this information that Sheng Tao and Co. was trying to kind of hide. So there's a whole lot here. Probably the most salacious allegation is that Andy Duong, the son in the father-son duo that runs Oakland's recycling contractor, allegedly recorded a whole bunch of videos and photos of variety of public officials locally in compromising positions, namely clubbing and partying with Andy, with what the government calls scantily clad women, drinking. And the prosecutors allege that he kept all of these videos, which they say they are now in possession of, to use as blackmail against officials. One of these videos apparently shows Andy and Brian Acevedo, the former San Leandro council member, talking about hiring sex workers during a 2023 Vietnam trip. And this is relevant to the bribery case because also allegedly Sheng Tao got wind that a reporter, Stephen Tavares, who runs East Bay Insiders, was poking around into this Vietnam trip and maybe going to cover these alleged escapades that people there engaged in. And the government says Tao got extremely angry about this, and they say they have a bunch of her former staff who are going to testify that she yelled at David Duong to kill the story or else she would stop partnering with him. So the government says that shows that she was in cahoots with the Duongs. And really recently, Stephen Tavares himself reported and kind of came clean that he says he accidentally found himself sort of ensnared in this case when his co-producer at the time allegedly took $10,000 from the Duongs, and he says that was to kill the story. And that co-producer, if you're still following, was the chief of staff for Alameda County Supervisor David Halbert. His name's Sean Wilson.
2: So this is basically sex, lies, and videotape.
3: Yeah, videotapes, though, I guess the modern day digital version.
2: We had another development where one of the former business partners of the Wongs agreed to testify for the government in return for a single guilty plea on a corruption charge.
3: That's Mario Juarez. He's long been known to be the government's key informant in this case. He had been, as you said, in business with the Duongs. They had a company called Evolutionary Housing, which was trying to peddle homeless housing, modular kind of tiny homes to local governments during the COVID crisis. And that company is at the center of these bribery allegations. Mario Juarez ended up having a really explosive falling out with the Duongs. He claims they both attacked him and tried to even kill him. And he started talking to the feds shortly after that. So now, yes, it's come out that he has pled guilty and is going to testify to being involved in these alleged schemes in the trial.
2: So there's another former politician that you mentioned before, Brian Acevedo. The FBI raided his home earlier this year, and he has pled guilty to bribery as well. How does he figure in this?
3: Yeah, exactly. He has pled guilty to taking a bribe in exchange for trying to get San Leandro to buy this homeless housing. So the government is saying, you know, they did a similar kind of thing with Tao, allegedly, in Oakland. Though I should note, Oakland never bought. In fact, no city, as far as we know, ever bought this homeless housing. They were charging an extreme amount for it. And the company kind of fell apart, as I said. And I should also note that the four main defendants here, Sheng Tao, her boyfriend, Andy Jones, and Andy and David Duong, they have all pleaded not guilty. They all say they did not participate in this alleged bribery scheme.
2: Well, the other piece of news, I guess, is that this investigation into government corruption in Oakland is ongoing. Could we see some superseding indictments before October?
3: It's possible. I think everyone who's been following this case has wondered who else might be caught up in this. And it's also important to note the allegations that we're talking about today are just part of this latest court filing, which was evidence that the defendants were trying to say wasn't related to this case and shouldn't be included in the trial. The primary evidence the government claims it has of the main bribery charges, we don't know the full extent of that, and we will have to wait probably until the trial in October to find out exactly how they're planning on proving that.
1: 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And tune into Cross Currents later this morning at 11 to hear more voices from around the Bay. For KALW News, I'm Hannah Baba.

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9: I live across from El Metate in San Francisco.

On today's Your Calls Authoritarian Playbook series, we'll discuss how Trump, his family, and members of his cabinet are profiting off of the presidency. In his first year back in office, Trump brought in more than $2 billion, mostly from crypto ventures, real estate, and selling merchandise. This comes as half of the country is struggling to make ends meet. Later in the show, we'll discuss the progressive wins in last night's election and what they mean for the future of the Democratic Party. Join us after the news.

0: Welcome, I'm Rose Aguilar, and this is Your Call's Authoritarian Playbook Series. Later in the show, we'll discuss the progressive wins in last night's election and what they mean for the future of the Democratic Party. But first, we're discussing Trump's family fortunes. Since he returned to the White House in January of last year, Trump and his family have made more than $2 billion in cash and gifts from the presidency, with this amount increasing every day. The Center for American Progress has a Trump's Take real-time financial tracker. The New York Times, Reuters, The Wall Street Journal, and other media outlets have done extensive reporting on the money that the family has made. $2.4 billion has come from Trump and his son's involvement in the crypto industry, $400 million in the form of a jet gifted to Trump by the Qatari government, $28 million was paid out to Melania Trump as part of a $40 million deal with Amazon to license her documentary, and $90 million was made through legal settlements with some of the largest tech and media companies, including YouTube, ABC, and Paramount CBS. They've also made money through real estate deals and selling a lot of things on various websites like Bibles and $500 gold golf shoes. The Trump family is bringing in nearly triple what they brought in during Trump's first year of his first term. Also, Trump Media and Technology Group is offering a subscription service for earlier access to Trump's Truth Social posts for $100,000 a month. According to reports, five Wall Street firms have already signed up for that service. It'll give them access to what Trump posts on Truth Social milliseconds before those posts go to the general public. Democrats have introduced legislation to ban and investigate this plan. All of this comes as 49% of U.S. families say they cannot afford basic necessities, according to the Urban Institute. Joining us today are two reporters. Russ Buettner is an investigative reporter with the New York Times. Since 2016, he's focused on the personal finances of Trump, including articles that revealed how two decades of his tax returns showed large business losses and tax avoidance schemes. In 2019, Russ Buettner shared a Pulitzer Prize for reporting that revealed the massive inheritance Trump received from his father. Russ Buettner is co-author of the New York Times bestselling book, Lucky Loser, How Donald Trump Squandered His Father's Fortune and Created the Illusion of Success. Hi, Russ. Thank you so much for your work and thank you for joining us.
1: Hi. Thanks for having me, Rose.
0: Great to have you. Tom Bergen is an investigative journalist for Reuters, where he writes about regulatory abuses, fraud, tax avoidance, and illicit money flows. Tom Bergen has reported on Trump's businesses for 20 years, conducting forensic examinations of his finances. Tom's work has prompted parliamentary inquiries, and he's won a number of awards. He's the author of two books, Spills and Spin, The Inside Story of BP, and Free Lunch Thinking, Eight Economic Myths and Why Politicians Fall for Them. Hi, Tom. Thank you for your work and thank you so much for joining us.
1: Hi, it's lovely to be here.
0: Well, it's great to have both of you. I want to give out the phone number. If you have any questions about the money that the Trump family is making off of the presidency, Russ and Tom are the guys to ask because they have been doing this work for many, many years. You can give us a call at 866-798-8255. You can also email yourcall@kalw.org. Before we dive in and talk about specifics, I want to ask you both some large general questions. So many people say that what we are seeing from Trump's second term is unprecedented. We have never seen this kind of deal-making and money-making. So, Russ, let's start with you. What strikes you in the interviews that you've done and what you're hearing about how unprecedented this is?
1: Mostly the unprecedented is not a sufficient word to describe what we're seeing. I mean, if you compare this to the complaints that Trump and his sons made about Hunter Biden for a number of years, that he had sold some paintings for a few thousand dollars, that he had collected, I don't know, $50,000 or something for being on the board of an oil company that when he had no actual expertise in that topic, they're doing something. It's like they hated that so much that they decided to do it at a greater scale than that. And the Bidens admitted that that was not appropriate. But Trump's position is that they're sort of entitled to this because they've had a long career in business. But really, looking at these things, they're not actual businesses that the Trumps are running. They didn't invest anything that we, as near as we can tell. They have very little or no operational responsibilities for it. And when these coins are sold, it's not going to fund the business. And the people who are buying the coins are not investing in the business. The money just goes right out the back door to the Trumps and their family. And that's $1.4 billion over the course of 12 months. That is, there's just nothing, even a tenth of that, in our nation's history.
0: Wow. Tom, what would you add?
2: I mean, just on an international perspective, it's also very difficult to come up with anything that's comparable. I mean, we've seen plenty of billionaires who've become world leaders. I mean, Berlusconi, Babish in Czech Republic. But what we're seeing here is that someone has actually created a new billion-dollar fortune out of an area that they had no previous involvement with. And we're seeing this across all the business areas. As Russ is saying there, you know, that this, there wasn't a huge demand for the Trump sons to sit on listed companies' boards. So it's not that they're doing something that they had previously been doing at a greater scale. I mean, we are seeing this. You know, it is tremendously unusual to see such a strong increase in the revenues at a golf course and these private clubs that the Trumps run, and the revenue increases seem to kind of track the political fortunes of the family. We see that, but what we're seeing with the crypto activities, that's an entirely different, separate activity. As I say, it's a new business, and really outside developing countries, we just haven't seen world leaders come into power and suddenly build up these enormous fortunes out of nowhere.
0: How do you both think we should be thinking about this? Because we often hear words like corruption, pay to play. People are asking, is this even legal? Russ, your colleague, Jonathan Swan, is doing a lot of interviews about his new book. And he made a point in a number of these interviews saying that it's important to remember that Trump was granted sweeping immunity with the Supreme Court's ruling in 2024. Trump is beyond the reach of the law in terms of actions, and it hasn't really been tested, so we don't know what the boundaries of this are. So given that, Russ, how should we be thinking about all of this?
1: There's numerous levels on which this is very problematic. An interesting thing that Donald Trump said to some of my colleagues at the paper earlier this year is that he noticed in his first term that he had avoided doing international deals. He felt like he didn't get any credit for that, and he turned away a lot of money, and he found out that no one cares if he does it. So he is taking so much of this money from overseas sources. But the big thing that we don't know is some number of people have given the President of the United States $1.4 billion basically in cash, and we really don't know who they are. So that makes it very difficult to think of how to think about this. Some of it's foreign governments. It's the royal family of UAE gave him $500 million in secret to buy half of his brand new crypto company. That doesn't seem to make a lot of business sense for them. But what did they want for that? And how should we view any interactions that President Trump has with that government in that whole region? And who are the other people that are behind this billion-dollar windfall that he got? And how is it affecting his judgment and his outcome and his decisions on foreign policy, on national policy? He's got Binance, which is a huge crypto company that's been found, pled guilty a few years ago to money laundering, is sitting on $4.7 billion in his stablecoin. Every month, that generates tens of millions of dollars of interest for the Trump family every single month. They could redeem that at any point in time. They could send it somewhere else, but they're just sitting on it. That doesn't seem to make great sense for Binance. What interest do they have in continuing to prop up the Trump family's finances? So I don't think we know enough to know how to think about it, other than it's immensely problematic for every decision he makes in any sort of level.
0: Why is it so hard to determine where that $1.4 billion in cash came from?
1: Tom's an excellent reporter. Tom, why don't you talk about that?
2: The nature of crypto is we can't see externally where that's coming from. Now, the Trumps can clearly see where that's coming from, particularly, you know, people are, when they buy directly from or Liberty Financial, which is the main crypto vehicle that they use. They can see, we can't see from the outside. Now, we've done a lot of reporting, as other outlets have done. We've spoken to a lot of investors, big and small, in that, and there are people you may have different motives. We've spoken to a lot of people who, it was just purely a financial reason. Interestingly, what I would say is that we came across very few people who purely invested out of a desire to show loyalty to the president. We found plenty of Trump supporters who bought these tokens, but generally they expected and hoped to make money out of this. And of course, that they've all failed in that regard. But it is very difficult to know who they are, and I don't think we'll ever get a true accounting of that. And then, as soon as the way much of these coins then were distributed, there's a lot of secrecy. So one of the things that we discovered was it was really buried in a filing for European regulators, that they revealed that they had dissipated, $3 billion of these tokens they hadn't disclosed. Now, as it happens, the current regulations that are being discussed in the United States are that issuers of coins would be required to make those kinds of disclosures. They're not, if they're failing in even that standard. So we don't know. I don't think we'll ever know exactly where this comes from. And then that means we don't exactly know what their motives are.
0: You know, Tom, I'm guessing that a lot of people don't really understand how people are getting so rich off of crypto. I'm guessing a lot of people might not really care, but in many ways we have to care because it's so huge right now. I mean, we can do a whole show on crypto. But for those of us who don't get this, can you explain how is it that $2.4 billion has come from Trump and his son's involvement in the crypto industry?
2: Sure. I mean, the first thing to understand, I mean, I've covered business for, as part of, or covered business or worked in business for 30 years. And the first thing to understand about crypto, the purchase and sale of crypto tokens, is really much more akin to gambling than to any kind of stock securities trading. These are not businesses in the normal way. You make money by transferring it from someone else. You sell them a coin, and that person buys it in the hope that they can sell it to somebody else for a higher price. There is no money being generated here. These are not like Google shares. They're not like SpaceX shares, even if you think they're too high or too low. It's simply moving from one place to another. So when the Trumps sell a crypto token, they make money. The person who buys it, they may sell it, if they're lucky, to someone else for a bit more. But what has been shown through studies of literally hundreds of thousands of coins which have been minted and sold is that almost all of them go to zero. We all know about Bitcoin, Dogecoin, etc. But the truth is that mostly these coins fail. And what we're seeing, what we've seen with the Trump meme coin, and we have seen with the World Liberty Financial Coin, is the exact same pattern. So it's not really a surprise that that's happened. And it's basically been a transfer of wealth from the purchasers to the Trump family and to their associates.
0: Thank you for that explanation. Russ, what would you like to add about crypto? Because this is kind of head spinning for people who just are new to this world and don't really understand how people are making so much money off of crypto, which, as Tom said, is basically like gambling.
1: Yeah, I think Tom did an excellent job of explaining that. It's a lot of people are not making a lot of money off of this. What's happening is that the people who are selling these coins bring in a lot of money initially, especially in the case of the Trumps here. So they sell these coins, they bring in a few more than $1 billion in revenue. And then the people who have bought those coins, as Tom said, are hoping it's going to go up, but it hasn't gone up. So most of the people who have bought their World Liberty tokens have lost money. The people who bought what's called a meme coin have lost money. It's really, as Tom was getting at, I think of it as in an old school way of sort of like buying a baseball trading card, right? You're not investing in the bubblegum company that made the card. You don't have any, you can't take it to a bank and cash it back in for what you bought it for or more. You're just, again, sitting there seeing to wait if somebody else is going to want to pay more. Most of them don't have any real utility yet. So that's what you're relying on. There is one branch of it. And again, this is a world that's changing all the time. But there's a branch of it called the stable coin, in which the token is matched in value to the US dollar. And it has to be backed up by money that's held in very safe investments, typically federal treasury bonds. So those have some kind of utility because I can pay you $100 and you know when you get it, it's worth $100. And most of these tokens, if I pay you $100 worth of that token in any given moment, it might be worth more or a lot less by the next day. So they haven't found widespread utility in commerce. But it's a changing environment in which overall, as Tom got to, the people who are selling the coins are the ones who are making a lot of money, and a lot of other people are losing a lot of money, except in a couple of cases.
0: Right. It's Tom, you and your colleagues back in June wrote a really long piece, Under the Trump Crypto Playbook, The Family Always Wins, Investors Don't. You all write, still, all but three of the 27 individual investors interviewed for this piece said they knew of Trump's history of bankruptcies, unpaid contractors, and failed ventures. Still, most said they believed that his position at the apex of American political power and what they perceived as his business acumen ensured lucrative returns on their investments. Many acknowledged doing little or no due diligence. Some said they still hold on to the hope that Trump will make things right. Others expressed regret, anger, and embarrassment. They range from a Minnesota software engineer who said he lost $60,000 of his savings, to a hotel manager in Vietnam who lost years' worth of his income. They include the owner of an import-export business in Texas, a hospitality exec in D.C., and a retiree from New York. So people are losing a lot of money because of these investments. Tom, based on the reporting you've done, as you report, some say that they still hold hope that Trump's going to make things right. Are people also turning on him, realizing that he might be in this for himself?
2: We're seeing, you know, we have seen some of that. Ironically, we've also seen people who are Trump supporters buying these products and then and then, you know, blaming the Democrats and saying, you know, that the Democrats are naked, short selling and things like that. You know, and obviously, you know, if you look at Trump media, which is another one, it sort of sits outside this, but in that same space somewhat, you know, there's lots of shorting of that. True. Of course, that's because it's a heavily loss-making company, I would argue. I mean, that's generally the kind of companies that get shorted. But in terms of the shorting of coins and tokens, this is not that common. The market doesn't function so much like that. So, you know, people are confused. They're unhappy. You know, it's possible people may listen to some of those stories and not feel a lot of sympathy for those people. But I think that, you know, I mean, I've covered, you know, regulatory issues in the past and looking at people who are, you know, the victims of maybe markets haven't been policed correctly. And, you know, it doesn't matter really, you know, what all the time, what the motivation of the person is or their analysis of the situation. The reality is that people at the core of it thought they were buying an investment. Now, these things are, you know, big hullabaloo saying, oh, it's not an investment, it's plastered all over it. But under the previous administration, and as it has been for many years, the SEC doesn't really look very hard at you know, that sort of denial. And that's they deny it's an investment to get around regulatory restrictions. But you know, people bought these; they thought they were an investment. They were trying to take care of their, you know, their future and make some money for themselves and their family. It didn't go right, and obviously they're living with the consequences of that. And we've come across people who have lost, you know, material amounts of money in, you know, retirement funds, and they are doing things clearly that are not consistent with the best advice that would be given by financial advisors. But unfortunately, they are looking at quite simply, you know, the president is the president. We don't expect to be hoodwinked by the president.
0: Wow. Tom Bergen is an investigative journalist for Reuters. He has reported on Trump's businesses for 20 years. He's the author of two books, including Free Lunch Thinking, Eight Economic Myths and Why Politicians Fall for Them. Russ Buettner is an investigative reporter for the New York Times. Since 2016, he's focused on the personal finances of Trump. In 2019, he shared a Pulitzer Prize for reporting that revealed the massive inheritance Trump received from his father. He's co-author of the best-selling book, Lucky Loser, How Donald Trump Squandered His Father's Fortune and Created the Illusion of Success. On today's Your Call, it's our Authoritarian Playbook series, and we are talking about the money that Trump and his family is making off of their second time in the White House. You can join us at 866-798-8255. You can also email yourcall@kalw.org. We have a couple of emails from listeners who say, what can be done about this? Let's just wait on that one for a couple of minutes and talk a bit more about your findings. Russ, can you talk about what it takes to reveal this information, and what has changed from the first time Trump is in the White House versus the second time, given that the people that work in his cabinet, for the most part, this time around, are very tight-lipped. Most of them are yes, men and women. They're not disagreeing with him. They're not really speaking out. So given that, what does it take to reveal this kind of information?
1: Well, the one thing we have in our favor, really the only reason we know these numbers, is because there's a requirement for the president and other federal officials to file annual disclosures revealing how much they've earned over the prior year. And that's where these figures come from. Donald Trump just released the first one. To reveal the underlying information of it, you really need subpoena power. There are some of these token buyers who have self-identified. They've said on Twitter, this is me, or there are companies that have done that. And there are a few entities that some of the intelligence analytical firms in the crypto space have been able to identify. But for the most part, if you wish to stay anonymous, you're just your wallet ID is just a long string of numbers on something called the blockchain. And so to get past that, you really need subpoena power to go into the exchanges and say, we need to know who's behind this number and try to figure that out. That's a steep hill to climb. And right now, it's impossible, I think, to imagine Donald Trump's Department of Justice pursuing these sorts of things. I think what's changed for him financially, yes, last time there were people who in his cabinet who were opposing him and sort of serving as brakes on his impulses. And this time there is no one that we can tell who is serving that purpose. And in terms of the business, look, when he entered office, one of the things we get into in the book and in his tax return showed is that for the prior few years as The Apprentice, the show that he starred on for years, declined in popularity. His income dropped precipitously. His licensing deals and endorsement deals, which had really fueled a lot of his earlier this century income, just disappeared as that show became less popular. His money from the show obviously dwindled as its ratings went down. And then when he was in office the second time, there were also not many, they didn't do any overseas licensing deals. They said they wouldn't, but there were no licensing deals in the United States had started either. That business had effectively died. They said we gave up a bunch of money by doing that. But when he left office, again, there were not any new licensing deals for a number of years until he won the Republican nomination and suddenly his name had value again, or people in other countries were looking to pay him, to hoping to curry his favor, and overseas licensing deals upticked greatly. And then as he's about to enter office in mid-2024, the family that has no background in cryptocurrencies, that had disparaged it for years, suddenly opened up these entities, which are really just money collecting facilities, the way they're running them. And that's the biggest change in terms of his finances, that they've just put up this billboard with Donald Trump's on the internet, Donald Trump's image on it, saying it's founded in his honor and spirit. And it says at the bottom, if you buy this, he gets 75% of it. If you buy that, he gets 38% of it. If that's not a billboard for hopeful bribes, I don't know what is.
0: Wow. You know, and there's just so much going on. I just want to read a couple of recent New York Times headlines. Trump is pushing nuclear energy. His family and supporters could benefit. Donald Trump Jr.'s investment firm posts staggering returns of 200%. Inside the deal to drop Trump's $10 billion suit against the IRS. Trump's tangled web of deal-making, policy, and riches. And then, Tom, your pieces, so many crypto headlines here. Trump invested crypto gains in stock and bonds. Parsing the Trump's crypto profits. Trump's ethics filings reveal thousands of trades tied to U.S. corporate securities. There's just so much here inside the Trump family's global crypto cash machine. Are you still based in London, Tom?
2: Yes, I am. Yes, so I covered. Yes. So I'm based here, and but I work with a U.S. team who combined we follow the family's finances.
0: And I wonder what it's like for you during the second term, and what is it like reporting from the outside of the United States on these issues?
2: Well, it's interesting. I mean, I suppose in one sense, you know, having a bit of distance, it can be nice in some ways that you can sit back from some of the vitriol and take a, you know, purely numerical look at some of these things. I perhaps can afford to be a bit more objective in some ways, because I can look at it as an outsider. I mean, I live in the UK, I'm Irish, I can also be a bit more of an outsider here on politics. Mm-hmm. But it as I said, you know, you can't help but compare this to other things. But also, of course, it allows you to see a lot of what is happening in the context of what's happening elsewhere. So, for example, you know, the fortune has been facilitated by the change in the regulatory situation. When President Trump came in, he became the crypto president. Fundamental change in regulation. It's really impossible to see how World Liberty Financial or the meme coin could have functioned in the same way they did that they have now under the Biden regime. And so that this change in regulation has happened, has facilitated the profit making. But that change in regulations has other potential risks and downsides that may unfold. And, you know, looking at it from a distance, what I can see is that the United States has suddenly become an outlier. I mean, if you go onto the Singapore government website, you'll see warnings that say that crypto products are not suitable investments for retail investors. And, you know, any crypto company that's operating in the United Kingdom, their website is plastered with various warnings. The regulatory approach and the sort of the messaging that is coming out of regulators in the United States now is one of, you know, at best caveat emptor. So the changes that have happened that have facilitated that money making faces risk, and we see this around other policy issues as well. But that's something I think from an outside perspective you can see that, and I'm always going to be looking at things as to how they compare in other jurisdictions. Hmm.
0: Tom Bergen is investigative journalist with Reuters. Russ Buettner is an investigative reporter with the New York Times. On today's Your Call, we are talking about the money that the Trump family is making in their second term. We're also getting a few emails about this program, that this service that they're offering people to get early access to Truth Social posts. So this is pretty wild to think about. Trump often goes on Truth Social to make major announcements. He doesn't talk to the press about it. He will go on Truth Social and make a major announcement. And so the Trump Media and Technology Group is releasing a new subscription service for early access to these posts for $100,000 a month. And according to reports, five Wall Street firms have already signed up for this service. And so they are going to receive these posts milliseconds before the general public. The Democrats have introduced legislation to stop and investigate this. Russ, do you think that this will go forward? Will this happen?
1: We are living in a house of mirrors right now in terms of the conflict of interest that Donald Trump creates every month here. I don't know that we can tell who will be able to stop it. I don't know without the cooperation of Republicans in Congress there's any chance that it will be stopped. But it is a phenomenal thing. And the Wall Street firms only need a millisecond to get a jump. And that's basically insider trading when you're getting information that's not public. But when the president of the United States is going to sell that, how could a Wall Street firm that can afford it not buy that? Because it does give you the ability to trade on information before it comes public. Just look at the stuff he says on a regular basis about the war in Iran. Every pronouncement moves the markets generally for oil futures and other a whole host of products that are affected by those decisions. And so to have just a little bit of a jump on that is a million-dollar advantage that multi-million-dollar advantage that you, if you can afford to buy that, you're going to have to. So really, you're just down to the president being willing to sell it. And I think that's what we get to over and over with Donald Trump, is that we're really being faced with how much of our there are just no real laws that control the president's conflict of interest for his personal finances. That's all based on norms of the office and what people who have occupied it previously were willing or not willing to take. And Donald Trump has just taken down all those guardrails, and he's using that history of norms rather than laws to his great advantage.
0: Just to give a couple examples of how this is happening, and this is according to the Wall Street Journal. On June 9th, Trump posted that Iran shot down an Apache helicopter that was patrolling the state of Hormuz, saying the United States must of necessity respond to this attack. Trading and energy stocks spiked almost immediately. 2 days later, Trump said in a post he was canceling strikes scheduled for that evening because negotiations were proceeding. Trump wrote, time and place of the signing to be announced shortly. This time, according to the Wall Street Journal, the instant reaction triggered a steep fall in energy and military-related share prices. Tom, what are your thoughts on this? I mean, is something like this even legal?
2: So Reuters has been doing this business for 175 years. For 175 years, we have been providing market-making information to financial firms. He started doing it with pigeons back in Aachen about 175 years ago. And our biggest scoop involved this kind of issue. It's when we broke the news in the United Kingdom about the death of Abraham Lincoln, which was it brought into a wonderful movie that featured Edward G. Robinson. But the point is, this is incredibly problematic.

0: will be interesting to see what happens. But what I would say is that if we were to sign a deal like that with GM, I'm not sure that I just very difficult to see that the SEC would allow that. And I've literally been involved in stories here in the UK. One particular one that comes to mind, for the precursor to the current FCA, financial regulator, complained about it because we had a scoop. So yeah, it's pretty, just I'm mind blown to be honest.
1: Well, that movie that you mentioned sounds so interesting. I looked this up if anyone's interested. It came out in 1940 and it's called A Dispatch from Reuters. Starting with a small flock of carrier pigeons, 19th century entrepreneur Julius Reuter turns his small company into Europe's most respected newswire service. Thank you for mentioning that. In our final minutes, we're getting a lot of emails and a few calls about what can be done about this. Art writes in, can Trump's profiteering while president appear in articles of impeachment by the House? Couldn't he and his family be forced to give back the money scammed from U.S. citizens after he leaves office? This raises a really important question, actually, Russ. Do we know how much of this money that they are making actually is coming from taxpayers or is connected to taxpayer money?
2: I don't think we know, and I'd be interested in your Tom's thoughts on this also. I don't think we know what percentage of this money is coming from citizens in the United States compared to citizens of other countries. So that's the first part of that. I think it's the question about impeachment is a good one. That's really, there's no real clear definition of impeachment. High crimes and misdemeanors is not a very clear threshold. So it tends to be what the whatever, however Congress chooses to define that at any point in time. That's not happening right now with both houses of Congress in control of the Republican Party and still obedient to Donald Trump. That maybe would not have been the case 40 or 50 years ago, but right now he very much has a tight control on the party. Whether it could happen next year during his last years in office, that's an open question. And that would depend again on the dynamic of Congress and how they perceive his waning power as he enters sort of a lame duck phase.
1: Tom, your final thoughts on that?
0: No, as Russ said, and it said earlier, we don't know. The blockchain doesn't tell us who bought, so we can't know. I mean, we do know from various different, signatures as such and indeed in some interviews we've done that there's a significant Asian presence. Also, the very fact that where Liberty Financial executives spend so much time traveling to Asia and speaking at conferences there makes it very clear they're speaking to an Asian audience. So a lot of money coming from there, and but a lot of there is definitely a lot of money coming from the United States. And I think the other issue is we didn't discuss it was the listed companies. So there were direct sales of crypto, but then the Trumps also got involved in two listed companies, one of them which became a so-called treasury company buying the tokens. So some people weren't interested in buying crypto, and the Trumps thought about, well, how could we reach those people and reach their wallets, I guess. And they came up with a equity wrapper for that effectively. They helped, how would I say, reinvent this already listed company that would go out and buy 700 odd million dollars worth of their tokens. And so that, and we can see from the shareholding register, because those are disclosed, dozens and dozens of US investment firms. And they go from the very largest, like Vanguard, all the way down to private investment managers from regional centers who market their services to families. And all of those shares have significantly dropped, sort of 90% drop in value. So yeah, we know that a lot of Americans have been very severely burned by these operations.
1: Right. Well, I want to thank both of you for your important reporting on this. Tom Bergen is an investigative journalist for Reuters. He's reported on Trump's businesses for 20 years. Russ Buettner is an investigative reporter with the New York Times. Since 2016, he has focused on the personal finances of Trump. And in 2019, he shared a Pulitzer for reporting that revealed the massive inheritance Trump received from his father. Tom and Russ, thank you so much for your work, and thank

0: you for joining us.
1: Thank you, Rose.
2: Thank you very much, Rose.
0: Thank you. Coming up after a break, we will talk about last night's election. Progressives scored key victories in primaries across the country. We'll also talk about what this means for the future of the Democratic Party. This is Your Call. I'm Rose Aguilar. We'll be back after this.
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0: This is Your Call. I'm Rose Aguilar. Last night, primaries took place across the country in 5 states, Michigan, Missouri, Kansas, Virginia, and Washington. In a number of races, incumbents and moderates were pit against progressives, making these elections another clear data point as to what voters want for the future of the Democratic Party. In the most anticipated Democratic primary of the night, Dr. Abdul El-Sayed, a progressive in favor of universal health care and a critic of U.S. military aid to Israel, defeated four-term Congresswoman Haley Stevens in the Michigan Senate Democratic primary. Half a dozen outside groups spent $62 million to support Stevens, according to the New York Times. Over half came from the super PAC arm of AIPAC. Here is Dr. Abdul El-Sayed speaking to supporters last night.
6: Across that movement that we built, there was an inspiration in the idea that we could take our government back. Government of the people, by the people, and for the people, instead of government of the corporations, by the special interests, and for the billionaires. And because you had the audacity to believe in that, you know that the billionaires, corporations, and the special interests, they weren't going to give up lightly. We all knew they were going to spend their money. We didn't know they were going to spend $70 million of their money. We didn't know that they were going to outspend us $11 to $1. And yet we're still standing.
0: That is Dr. Abdul El-Sayed speaking to supporters last night. A few other highlights. William Lawrence, a co-founder of the youth-led environmental group, the Sunrise Movement, defeated 2 Democrats for a battleground House district in Michigan. Those Democrats worked for Obama and Biden and received endorsements from establishment candidates. William Lawrence, who won, was endorsed by Senator Bernie Sanders and other progressives. Donovan McKinney, a Democratic socialist and Michigan State Representative, ousted Sri Thander, the congressman who represents Detroit. And then in Missouri, Representative Wesley Bell fended off a primary challenge from former Representative Cori Bush, a Democratic socialist. Cori Bush was ousted from her St. Louis seat by Bell 2 years ago and had been attempting a comeback. Voters in Missouri overwhelmingly voted down 2 Republican-sponsored proposals. One would have made it much harder to pass citizen-led ballot initiatives. It would have required initiatives to win in each of the state's 8 congressional districts, rather than by a simple statewide majority, but voters said no to that. Another Republican measure would have phased out the state income tax in Missouri, and voters said no to that one as well. Joining us is David Dayan, executive editor of The American Prospect and co-host of the Organize Money podcast. David Dayan is author of 2 books, Monopolized, Life in the Age of Corporate Power, and Chain of Title, How 3 Ordinary Americans Uncovered Wall Street's Great Foreclosure Fraud. Hi, David. Thanks so much for joining us again.
7: Hi, good to talk to you again.
0: Well, it's great to have you. So last night, the race wasn't officially called, but it was this morning. And I've been hearing that what was spent in Michigan actually broke Senate records. $62 million was spent on this Democratic primary. That is a lot of money. And yet Dr. Abdul El-Sayed still won. That money was spent to support Haley Stevens. What are your thoughts on that race?
2: Yeah, that $62 million was just on Stevens' side. She had a 9-to-1 outside spending advantage over El-Sayed. And yet he emerged victorious. I think a lot of progressives looked at the late polls in that race showing El-Sayed winning by double digits and sort of talked themselves into being disappointed this morning. But I'm not sure that should be the real way to look at it. I mean, this is someone, as we just mentioned, who was outspent 9-to-1. The sitting governor and the sitting senator of Michigan endorsed Stevens. A large number of Stevens' ads, the outside ads, used an 8-year-old quote from the most popular politician in the Democratic Party, Barack Obama, praising Stevens for her work on the auto rescue. There was a massive amount of support, financial and otherwise, in for Stevens, and she still was unable to win the race. And when you have that disparity, you can't expect to win in a landslide. And the fact that El-Sayed was able to win it all speaks to his talent on the stump, but also the organizing that he did to be able to muster enough support.
0: And I'm looking at the New York Times latest results. We're talking Abdul El-Sayed about 741,000 votes to Haley Stevens, 726,000. So this was a close race. And it was so interesting. When you talk about the ground game, David, I was watching MS Now last night, and one of the reporters was out on the streets with Dr. El-Sayed last night. And it's so easy for those of us in this industry who are news junkies to forget that a lot of people are just trying to get by. They don't follow these things like we do. And I was so struck, yeah. And I can't stop thinking about this. Dr. El-Sayed knocked on the door of a number of people who didn't even know an election was happening. And I'll be honest, my first thought is, how is that possible? But then when you really think about it, people are just trying to get by. They might not have time to watch news and read newspapers. And so he said, there's an election happening. This is what I stand for. You can go register to vote. So I think that's such an important piece of where we are right now, David.
2: Yeah, I mean, I think that was important and maybe even determinative in El-Sayed's race, given the close margin. It was certainly important in Will Lawrence's race, where organizers for Lawrence said they knocked on over 100,000 doors during the course of the primary. It was important in McKinney's race. He was also running against millions of dollars put up by his opponent, who is a wealthy former pharma executive who also was an incumbent. Candidate organization, grassroots energy, these things really, really matter in elections. The other side, the more mainstream Democrats, often make these electability arguments. They say, well, we can't be too extreme for the general elections because that will turn off the swing voters that we need to win. But they don't think about getting to the general election and what it takes to do that. And I think what happened in Michigan is that the candidates who ended up winning actually were running a race rather than trying to make an argument about electability.
0: I want to also ask you, after we play these clips, do you think longtime establishment Democrats realize how angry people are about money in politics? I want to play two clips. CNN spoke with voters in Michigan yesterday, and then MS Now also spoke with a voter in Michigan.
7: I don't want somebody that's in somebody else's pocket that they have to agree to what they want to. You know, too many people like that in politics.
8: Abdul.
9: And why is that?
8: Because he doesn't take money from AIPAC. I'm not voting for anybody who takes money from AIPAC.
9: And why is that?
8: Because the money should be spent here. Not over there.
9: Overall change in people who had an independent view and thought process of what's right for the voters, not what's right for corporate PACs or what's right for any affiliations that support them.
10: I just wouldn't want a single of our family's tax-paying dollars to go towards something like that. It's like giving money to violence.
11: So would you support a Senate candidate, in this case Haley Stevens, who's more of a moderate like you tend to like, but would that be enough?
10: That would definitely turn me off as a 100%. I couldn't. I would vote for a communist first.
0: So those are clips from CNN and MS Now. David, again, going back to the Stevens-Abdul-Sayed race, to think that $62 million was spent for Haley Stevens in a primary, do you think the Democratic Party understands just how angry people are about money in politics and why we don't have basic health care? I was just watching people lobbying for dental care. We don't even talk about dental care in this country. Do you think they get it?
2: I mean, I think what they believe and have believed, and it's been borne out by some experiences, that people may say they don't like money in politics, but it works. And that's true until it isn't. So when you spend $62 million and you justify it by saying this is what we need to do to win, and then you don't win, maybe there is a moment where you have the eureka comment and you say, okay, maybe this isn't the way to go about things. Maybe we need to have an argument. Maybe we need to have a mission and a policy agenda and a way to deliver for people rather than just bombarding them with campaign ads. This isn't the first race where we've seen a lot of money fail to move voters. Right here in California, Tom Steyer spent about $200 million. It was in service to a different kind of agenda, but that wasn't able to move the needle either. So maybe voters, maybe this is sort of the election where money still matters, but it matters less than it ever has before.
0: And a real quick 30 seconds, the thing that's been bothering me about this debate about the progressive wing versus the mainstream wing is we're not even talking about the issues. And when you look at Abdul Al-Sayed's campaign and others, even though many in the Democratic Party are not talking about the climate crisis, the people, the progressives who won last night, actually have a lot of information about the climate crisis on their website. But the media is hardly talking about this.
2: Yeah, I mean, we get too caught up in the horse race and electability and can this candidate unite the different factions of the party and all this factionalism. The reality is that the candidates that have won have focused on issues that matter to the public. Will Lawrence ran his entire campaign around opposition to data centers. El-Sayed had a slogan, money out of politics, money in your pocket, and Medicare for all. They have foregrounded things that speak to the needs of their constituents, and their constituents rewarded them with a victory. And so maybe there's a lesson in that for everybody in the Democratic Party.
0: David Dayan is executive editor of The American Prospect, co-host of the Organized Money podcast, and author of two books, including Chain of Title, How Three Ordinary Americans Uncovered Wall Street's Great Foreclosure Fraud. Thank you so much for joining us, David.
2: All right. Thanks a lot.
0: Thank you. And thank you for joining us. I'm Rose Aguilar. It's your call.
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13: 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For 26 days, Sonam Wangchuck went on a hunger strike as students in India demanded change. We speak to him. And at least 17 are killed in a Russian strike on Ukraine's capital.
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14: Before every game, we would come to the middle of the basketball court, and we would say a prayer, and at the end of the prayer, somebody would say, family on me, family on three. 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
4: 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First, this news.
16: I'm Debbie Russ with the BBC News. President Zelensky says Ukraine's supplies of interceptor missiles from allies were only a third of what they were for the same period last year. He spoke after Russian overnight strikes killed at least 21 people, mainly in the Kyiv area. Here's Vitaly Shevchenko.
17: Until a month or two ago, there were ways to tell that a massive attack was about to happen, and residents of the Ukrainian capital spend the night in shelters and at the capital's metro system. These days, these attacks come almost without warning when it's too late to seek shelter. So something's changed either in the way Russia's launching those missiles or, as many in Ukraine speculate, in the way intelligence, particularly US intelligence, is shared with Ukraine. But the fact remains that very often recently, residents of the Ukrainian capital are woken up by explosions rather than air raid alerts.
16: In a vote having implications for the future direction of America's Democrats, a left-winger, Abdul El Sayed, has defeated a centrist candidate to contest a Senate seat in Michigan. Anthony Zerker reports from Washington.
18: El Sayed campaigned on left-wing priorities, including expanding government-provided health insurance, increasing taxes on the wealthy, reducing the influence of money in politics, and cutting off U.S. aid to Israel. His supporters in Michigan and across the U.S. are hoping that a general election victory will demonstrate that a progressive candidate can win in a key battleground state. Republicans are already stepping up their attacks on El Sayed as out of step with Michigan voters. President Trump called him a, quote, communist loser who hates Jews and Israel.
16: Anthony Zerker reporting. Iran's foreign ministry spokesman says a joint announcement with Oman of a new route through the Strait of Hormuz is being finalized, so long as what he's described as certain third parties do not interfere. Here's Frank Gardner.
19: This may be the closest we've come yet to a deal that provides a way out of the damaging and ever-worsening conflict between Iran and the US. The deal, which is yet to be publicly endorsed by Donald Trump, envisages inbound shipping to the Gulf, passing along a northern route close to Iran's coast and under its notional control. Outbound shipping would pass to the south, avoiding an area believed to be sown with sea mines. That doesn't sound that different from the long-standing traffic separation scheme that's been in place in the Strait of Hormuz since 1968. But what's changed is that Iran's Revolutionary Guards Corps, having survived months of devastating US airstrikes, are now insisting on exerting some kind of sovereign control over the strait.
16: Frank Gardner reporting. 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
4: Welcome to Cross Currents from KALW News. I'm Hannah Baba. Today we're featuring an episode of Uncuffed, our podcast made by people in California prisons. In sports, even when the game is extremely physical, sometimes the biggest tests happen in our minds. In this brand new episode of Uncuffed, we'll hear pieces from San Quentin and the California Institution for Women that show how healthy competition can help us connect to other people and push us to do better ourselves, whether it's in chess matches, boxing rings, or marathons. Now I'll pass the baton to host Greg Eskridge. On your mark, get set, go.
14: When I was in San Quentin, I was on this basketball team called the San Quentin Warriors. The team I played with was one of the best teams on the yard. And every weekend, our games were a big event, and the entire yard would come out to watch us. We were that good. Before every game, we would come to the middle of the basketball court. We would make a big circle, and we would say a prayer. And at the end of the prayer, before we broke, somebody would say, "Family on me, family on three. One, two, three, family." And then we would break and start playing the game. Coming together every single weekend, it was something I looked forward to because I knew that I was about to be connected with a lot of energy, a lot of love, a lot of great human beings. And it just gave me just that sense of purpose. It's something that I was belonging to. Earlier this year, I went to a basketball practice, but this time it was outside of prison. It was a group of us who are all out now, but we all once played basketball together inside San Quentin. This was the first time I saw some of these cats since I've been home. In fact, some even flew all the way from LA to come to the practice. Before we started playing, like we always did, came together in the circle, started clapping it up, cheering, getting energized, said our prayer, and the way we ended it was the way we always ended on the inside. Family on me, family on three. One, two, three, family.
20: Family on me, one, two, three, family!
21: All right.
14: Seeing these players after all these years and doing our same ritual, like that just made me feel connected all over again. All that love I had on the inside for them poured out into the streets. And here we are, still connected and still loving on each other. What's up, everybody? I'm Greg Eskridge, and this is Uncuffed, the podcast that empowers people in prison to tell their own stories. Today, we're talking about sports and games and how competing can actually connect us to other people and push us to do better ourselves. Whether it's a chess match, a race, or a boxing match, these are stories about challenges that are more than just a game. We'll hear from our producers at the California Institution for Women and at San Quentin Rehabilitation Center. And we'll start at San Quentin. Uncuffed producer Fanuamana Fuahala wrote this essay about playing chess with his son, who he hadn't seen in years.
5: "I'ma whoop you, Dad," is what my son Sam said to me over the phone. He's talking about the game of chess. A game that we've never played together, ever. He is 14 years old now and loves to play chess. I do too, but we know very little about how good the other can play. The last time I was with him was 10 years ago, before my incarceration. He was 4 then. And soon, that was all going to change. He was coming to visit me for the first time with his brother Kasi and his auntie Thai. Now, I know some people would think to take it easy on the kid, but hell no, I'm about to whoop my son's ass. It was Sunday, June 29th, 2025, when my sons Sam and Kasi walked in the visiting room door. The way I felt was as if they were coming into my world again. Like when they took their first breath and I heard their first cry. For years, up until this day, I could only feel them in my dreams. And in those dreams, they never grew out of my arms. Them as children have been the remnant of my memory. Excitement, sorrow, grief, anxiety, joy, and doing my best to breathe. 18 days before this visit, my father took his last breath. Grieving in isolation, I needed more than a hug. Perhaps I needed a game of chess. Dad, is what my son Sam said, with a quizzical smile and a light chuckle. He laughs. You messed up. I look down, inquisitive, like, what? He shows me that I just left my queen for the taking. Now, if you play chess, then you know the queen is the strongest piece on the board. Now, what this meant for me was I was now losing in the first ever chess match against my son. At a disadvantage, I am forced to tip my king over. He wins. I see the joy on his face. I sense the surprise of our spectators, his auntie and his brother, and I'm all smiles, happy to see how my son thinks through the moves he made, to see how clever he is and how crafty. We played 5 more games after that, and I whooped him all 5. Afterwards, his brother Gossi said, man, Dad let you beat him the first game. Chess is a game of life. Anyone can win. You just got to make the right move. In a strange way, playing chess with my son in prison was exactly about that. How making the wrong move can land you in prison. Truth be told, the only reason I managed to beat my son was because between him and I made the most mistakes, and I learned from them. And my hope is that he learns from me.
14: I can feel that because I made a few mistakes in my life, and I learned from them, and I hope his son can learn from them too. That story was written by Fanua Mana Fuahala. Next up, we've got another story from San Quentin, and take it from me, sports is a huge part of that culture. San Quentin is known for its marathon, a full 26.2 miles, 105 laps around the yard. Whew, that's a whole lot of running in circles. And every year, for almost 2 decades, people of all levels lined up, some trained up, some just showing heart. Uncut producer Mike Callahan brings us this one, a story about 2 record holders and a race last year no one will forget.
15: Around here, when you say runner, most people think of Jose Fajardo. He's the guy that runs at one speed, fast.
1: For me, love to run. That's something like that motivates me and the coping skill that I use now.
15: But then a new runner arrived at the prison. His name is Hugo Dimas. Hugo and Jose came into the Uncuffed studio together to talk about running.
3: When I run in, man, I just feel like I'm free.
15: So only after a few months of getting here, Hugo decided to try his first San Quentin marathon. But by lap 90, he was ready to quit.
3: I remember that marathon, man. I was dying. That was my first marathon, and throwing the towel because I was really, really tired.
15: At that point, Jose had already won the race and saw Hugo struggling. Jose walked over and started talking to him.
3: Now, Hugo, you got to finish it, man. You're going to regret not finishing these last 10 laps. Yeah. You know, you've gone so far.
1: For some reason, my energy came back. And I was having that phrase on my mind. I was like, okay, I don't want to regret this because I have to finish this.
15: Hugo finished the race and immediately started training for the next one. And he asked Jose to do it with him. They started running and training together almost every week. I'd be on the basketball court and they'd be out there lapping other runners. Whenever I went out for a jog, they'd be running circles around me.
1: Sometimes I just turn around to see you. You're not even sweating. I say, man, when this guy is going to stop? But I say, okay, you know what? Let's go for it.
3: I was like, all right, when's he going to stop? Like, if he stops, I'm going to stop. Man, he's not stopping, so I can't stop.
15: And then came race day. It was November, It was a cold morning, a perfect day for running. Like everybody else in the prison yard, I showed up, assuming Jose was going to smoke everyone else. One of the coaches told the runners to line up. There were more than 50 people crowded at the starting line, like it was a Black Friday giveaway at Costco. Coach Jim started a countdown. 3, 2, 1, go! For the first few laps, everyone was running in tight packs. And then people started to spread out. A digital clock clicked past the 20-minute mark when Jose and Hugo started lapping countless people.
1: I like to be in the zone where I just like, I let everything else go, that's going around me out there.
15: After a couple hours, people started walking. Some were limping, but Hugo and Jose, they were holding steady at a pace around 6.5 minutes a mile. And 2/3 of the way through it, I realized maybe Hugo was going to go all the way this time.
1: I mean, we were running, you know, like the whole marathon together. Like, to be honest, I was thinking like, hey, let's finish the race together.
15: They've been running in sync the whole marathon.
1: To me, after running all those miles, I was like, okay, this is the finish.
15: I was standing so close to the finish line, I could see the sweat dripping down their faces. I watched as Hugo sped up, right in the last few feet.
1: I just put all my energy, you know, in that specific moment.
6: I started going faster, and then we crossed that last corner. He got his chest in front of me, and then that was the finish line.
15: Hugo stuck out his chest and crossed inches in front of Jose, beating him by one single second. It was incredible. The time on the clock said 2 hours and 54 minutes, a new course record.
1: For the first time in my life, I felt that I conquered something, you know. And when you accomplish that, it's a feeling like something amazing, something special.
6: I fell to the ground, you know, just trying to get my win and my breath back. Just, man, it's just another marathon race, you know.
15: Just another marathon? We had all just witnessed the greatest nail-biting finish in San Quentin. Lots of people gathered around the two runners, gave them high fives and congratulations. But to Jose and Hugo, this race wasn't about the win or the loss or the record. They told me it was about what it taught them.
1: Running a marathon comparing and doing a lengthening prison sentence is almost the same because, you know, running a marathon, you have to prepare yourself.
6: Marathons are, okay, I'm going to start it and finish it quick. What am I going to do in the first lap that's going to get me to the last lap? And now it's all preparation, hard work, determination, that I know that outside of running, our main goal is to go home, to be with our families, you know?
1: Right now, I'm just trying to, you know, to live one day at a time and try to do our best. And we have ups and downs. At the end of the day, we're not going to stop.
15: Just like this race, the only way to get through is to help each other. All the way till the finish line.
14: Hats off, Jose and Hugo. One thing's for sure, you'd both beat me in a marathon any day. That story was produced by Mike Callahan. The 17th annual marathon will take place later this year. Our next story today is from the California Institution for Women. It's about how boxing can be a way to channel your anger. Noelle Malloy started boxing outside of prison. While she was on the inside, she used the lessons she learned in the ring in ways she didn't expect. Here's her story.
7: I was angry when my mom married my stepdad because I had always thought that I was the little man of the house. Probably from the earliest age I can think of, whenever I was mad, and that seemed to happen a lot, probably wasn't until later on in life when I realized that my solution to every time something made me sad or mad or any of those emotions, I was to beat it until my hands hurt. So I thought when somebody hurt my feelings or they made me embarrassed or anything like that, my response to them would be to fight. And that affected me, of course, later on in life. When you get into boxing, it's a lifestyle. It was something that allowed me to get out my anger and my emotions. It was how I took out what I was feeling on myself or somebody else. Like my boxing coach taught me, I remember he said, like, if someone makes you mad, you know, just work out. Like, take it out on your own body instead of somebody else's. And it was the first time that I had a mentor in my life that taught me that all the anger that I would take out, the emotions I would take out on somebody else, I could use by just conditioning my own body. And he said, that way, if every time someone makes you mad, you drop and do 50 push-ups and you take it out and get all the aggression, assuming it's out, it's the same kind of feeling doing those push-ups as it is hitting somebody. I called him Pops. He's black and Italian from Chicago. And I'm gonna tear up. He's probably the like best man I've ever had like in my life. He was somebody that I wasn't his kid and he had plenty of those. But he just saw something. When I first started, he said, you know, you don't got all the skill there is. He goes, but you have something that people who have all the skill in the world don't. And that's passion. You know, other people get knocked down, they know that they maybe shouldn't get up or whatever. You just have a heart to get up and try more. And I don't know where that stems from or where those emotions are that give you that passion. That passion's going to take you farther than anybody, you know, that just has skill. And he's somebody that believed in me. It was just a sparring, so it wasn't an actual fight. And it was with this girl that was a welter, and I was just like a light or a feather. Here, this person been like training a good like 9 months straight. And he goes, if anything, it'll be a learning experience. He put me in the ring. From the moment that I got in there, she got a good combo in on me and hit me. I lost it. I remember hitting her in the gut once. And then like, I was mad that like, cause it didn't affect her. She didn't like roll over like I'm used to maybe like in prison, whatever, you hit someone and they bend over with it cause you got gloves on. And I remember ripping my gloves off and like grabbing her by the head and headbutting her, you know, and then like kneeing her and like throwing her off like that and just like looking at my coach and they're ringing in, they're coming and running in and like taking me out. And I remember like not being allowed back at that gym. I said that was a learning experience. I have probably, it's one of my biggest problems is impulsivity. Something makes me mad or I'm a very emotional reactor. So if someone gives me a feeling that I don't like, you know, I will react to it. I think I'm barely at the cusp of teaching myself the amount of emotional intelligence that it would take to live life like a boxer in the sense of my impulsivity. This term particularly, I have let people say what I would consider call me out, and I haven't fought them. I'm sure that as I emotionally mature, that I'll continue to make more and more positive decisions. I am proud that I didn't allow my immaturity or my instability or my impulsivity to be the compromise.
14: I can really appreciate that she's taken those lessons that she learned and found a way to resolve conflicts differently now. That story was produced by Coy Bonneries. Noelle's out now, and we're wishing her all the best on her new journey and her new life. Our final story today is from San Quentin. For a lot of people, the best memories of playing sports are from when they were kids. Uncuffed producer George Lopez remembers a special middle school track meet and how he found inspiration to cross the finish line.
8: The sun tanned, my ass had gold skin as I walked onto the field at El Camino High. That's where our track meets were being held for our middle schools. There were swarms of families, coaches, and competitors. But the only person that truly mattered was my mom. Because growing up, we didn't really see eye to eye. In fact, whenever we fought and I really wanted to hurt her, I would tear down all my trophies and medals that she proudly displayed above the TV. But no matter what, she showed up, like nothing was wrong, smiling and cheering. Jonah Salk, my school, we weren't known for track and field, but we were running through shit. After finishing first in the shot put, my mile run, and the mile relay, I had one last event, the 800. As we lined up, I was in the third lane. My legs were shaky from my last races. I didn't know how I was going to make it. We were off, pacing each other on the first lap. I wanted to quit. Eyes glossy and blurry, my mouth was dry, and my shoes felt like cement blocks. I really wanted to quit. Then, I looked towards the bleachers, and time slowed down. I see my mom cheering proudly. That's all I needed. We bent the last curb. I pushed through wobbly legs. I kept asking myself, who wants it more? Who wants it more? Me, as I cleared the finish line, because I wasn't going to let anyone take my mom's cheers of joy.
14: You gotta do it for moms, you know? That was a piece written by George Lopez. Before we go, we're gonna bring you a moment of freedom where folks who we know who have gotten out of prison share a moment when they feel the most free. This one is from Rahsaan New York Thomas. I did time with him at San Quentin. He's a writer, a journalist, and filmmaker who helps run film festivals inside California prisons. Recently, he went inside Central California Women's Facility for their first ever film festival.
9: Take a slight right into the parking lot. Then your destination will be on the right.
11: We just arrived at CCWF. It's about to go down. My name is Rahsaan Thomas, and this is my moment of freedom.
22: Hey, hey, hey, look at all these amazing people. I know that person. I know that person. I know that person.
23: Hey, what's up?
24: Let's go.
23: That's some crazy dude from Sundance talking to the coming to prison.
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11: Everybody waiting to get into a prison. And I'm one of them. 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
26: Wait your turn, homie.
27: Me too.
26: Right,
27: me too.
26: Drove the hotel.
27: No,
26: drove the hotel.
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11: 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For me, nothing makes me feel more free than being able to come back and bring something to the people that I left behind.
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The Uncuffed team includes Angela Johnston, Inegensler Debs, Kelly McEvers, Sonia Paul, Kathy Novak, Shirae Cannon, Eric Maserati E. Abercrombie, and Eli Wirtschafter. Today's Cross Currents team includes Tessa Mock, Chelsea Koenig, Hanisha Harjani, Shireen Adil, and Ben Trefney. Our editors are Christina Loring, Marissa Ortega-Welch, and Lisa Morehouse. 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Molly Blair Salier is our production assistant fellow. Victor Tense is our senior producer. Our opening theme music is by the John Santos Quintet, as interpreted by Daoud Anthony. For Cross Currents, I'm Hannah Baba.

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1: BBC News with Andrew Peach. President Zelensky has said Ukraine's supplies of air defence missiles from abroad have dropped threefold compared with the same period last year. He was speaking after Russian strikes killed at least 21 people overnight. A left-wing political outsider has won the Democratic primary to contest a Senate seat in the U.S. state of Michigan. Abdul Al-Sayed defeated a centrist candidate, Harley Stevens, who was backed by party leaders. Iran has said a deal with Oman on a new route through the Strait of Hormuz is being finalised as long as third parties don't interfere. But Tehran has stressed the agreement isn't enough on its own to declare the waterway secure. Reports from southern Lebanon say an Israeli strike that's killed at least one person. Israel carried out the attack after accusing Hezbollah of violating a ceasefire. The authorities in Pakistan have suspended all officers at a Lahore police station because of allegations a woman was raped inside the building. The 22-year-old reportedly has learning difficulties. Bangladesh's former Prime Minister Sheikh Hasina has spoken from exile in India to again say she wants to return to her homeland despite having been sentenced to death there. Ms. Hasina fled Bangladesh after overseeing the brutal suppression of anti-government protests. Britain's Artificial Intelligence Security Institute has said that during tests, an AI tool created fake human profiles to try to hack into a private website. The test involved models owned by Anthropic and OpenAI. A black powerlifter has accused the sports authorities of endangering her life after she was controversially disqualified at an event. Sunita Muller's world record attempt in Lithuania was ruled out because of interference by an official who later described himself as a racist. He now says the comment was a joke. Those are the latest stories from BBC News.
2: 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You may hear things you agree with and stuff that you don't. And that is the point of the show, to share a range of perspectives, ideas, and solutions that reflect the diversity of the Bay Area. This week, we are featuring episodes of KALW's award-winning podcast, Uncuffed, which empowers people in California prisons to tell their own stories. Now in its seventh year, the collaboration between incarcerated student producers and professional journalists shines a light on the human experience of people before, during, and after their prison terms. The fifth season of Uncuffed just kicked off, which seems like a good time to revisit some of our favorite stories from the first four seasons. On today's show, we go inside a special dog training program at Solano State Prison and hear what it's like to do time with a four-legged companion. This piece was originally released in 2023. Host Anthony Ivory takes it from here.
3: Hey, welcome to Uncuffed. I'm Anthony Stick Talk Ivory from Solano Side, here today with my guys.
4: I'm BF Tams.
5: Jay Evans.
6: I'm Brian Mazza. And this down here on the floor is Bella.
3: And that's right, we got a dog in here. We'll talk about that a little later. So speaking of pets, have y'all had a pet growing up?
4: My family has had pets growing up. We had dogs and cats. We always had mutts. So you couldn't really identify them.
5: I had a pet growing up. We had a German Shepherd dog. First dog was probably when I was like 6 or 7 years old. And my dad told me if he gave me the dog, that it would be my responsibility to clean up after it, wash it, and all that type of things, and walk it. But you know how that goes. When you're a little kid, you want to play with it all day. And then the other part, it falls on the parents. So they should have known better to even purchase the dog for me.
3: Growing up, I think the only pet that was allowed in my house was a dog. My mom, she's so scared of everything. She's scared of cats, rabbits. So the only thing we was allowed in our house was a dog.
4: And why she allowed the dog?
3: I don't know. She just was able to, I guess, be comfortable with a dog.
6: Why is your mom afraid of rabbits?
3: I don't. She said it's too close to a rat. She said it's too furry and it don't have no bones.
6: She said all that.
5: It's definitely furry with some big ears.
4: I mean, their eyes are a little creepy, but they're nice, man. So, Brian, you got a dog here today.
6: Yeah, all the jingling and jangling you hear is...
4: She's pretty active. Who you got here?
6: She's a 7-month-old golden retriever black lab mix named Bella. And she's very, very smart. She's very willful. And she's one of our guests today.
3: So, Mother, you actually did an interview about this program and training dogs with Mike Duran, right?
6: Yeah, Mike, Big Mike. Mike had been my neighbor for like 5 years in the building. And we both applied for this program, and he got chosen as well. And the idea came to me. It was like, well, you know, I was part of Uncuffed, and I wanted to tell a story about the program as well. So I pitched it as being a story about this guy's progress through the program and maybe, you know, the process of him training the dog so the people would know about the program here in the prison.
3: So, Mother, tell me a little bit about this program.
6: The program is primarily a program that creates service dogs that work with diabetics, PTSD dogs that work with first responders. There's trauma dogs that work with the police department, and there's Love on Leashes that is for children that have lived through trauma and are at risk, suicide survivors. These dogs are trained to be calm. They're trained to be attentive to their handlers, their owners. They serve a purpose in the public.
3: Okay, this is something I would like to know. So you said these dogs are trained to do all these different things. Is this Paws on a Mission training them all them different things? Or
6: our specialty is obedience, the fundamentals of being a dog. Many of them come in here, they don't know sit, stay, stand, wait, come. They don't even know their own names. So our basic primary objective is to make these dogs prepared for finished training, because we can't do scent training here in the prison because there's just way too much going on in the building.
3: Well, I asked you that because I was actually in a dog program in Corcoran State Prison.
6: I remember that.
3: And it was called Positive Change. Our primary objective was to get dogs that was in shelters, basically like better dogs, and train them to get an owner.
4: As companion animals?
3: Yes.
4: Okay.
6: Yeah, that's different. We are creating dogs that are going to be with clients that have medical issues, PTSD issues, and whatnot.
3: Well, enough said. Press play on that, Dale. Let's hear the story.
7: The main reason I applied for the program was I felt there was a way that I can give back. You know, if I can help train an animal that goes to somebody to help them, whatever their needs are, whether it's a service dog or... I've been told some of the dogs get trained to detect when somebody's having issues with their diabetes and stuff like that. I destroyed a lot of lives when I committed my crime, you know, and if this is some small way that I can help give back to society, I figured I'd give it a shot. And I imagine it's probably somewhat of a challenge, you know, not only to train the dog, but for myself.
6: So you grew up having a love for animals, right?
7: Yeah. We've always had dogs. I went through the whole fish stage and hamster stage, but primarily dogs. We had a lot of dogs over the years.
6: So these animals that we're going to meet in the near future, these animals are going to be, you know, service animals to those in need that we talked about briefly. Do you believe that in your heart that dogs can heal?
7: I believe it can. I mean, you see things where they say that, you know, people and dogs have been working together for thousands of years. And I've seen things where they'll take, a dog into a hospital, a children's hospital or an old folks home, and

0: look at it like being a job.
1: Let's say you've been with this dog for about a week, and the dog was doing this interview. What do you think the dog would think of you?
0: Huh? I would like to hope that he would think I was a good guy.
1: A couple of days after talking to Mike, I went down to Sea Yard, to Building 18. That's where Positive Mission had turned part of a housing unit into a living and training area for the 9 to 12 dogs who are part of the program. When you walk into Building 18, there is it's an open area with bunks, rows after rows of bunks. Now, as I walk through the building, I find myself in the kennel area, which is an expanded fence. Bunks have been removed and racks have been put in, installed. And we've got 2, 4, 6, 8, 10, 12, what they characterize as crates that you put your pet in. It's a clean area. It has its charts on the wall where everybody can keep track of who's doing what with their dogs, relieving schedules, feeding schedules. You have your clipboards where you, if you are training a dog, you log the activities of the day. As I walk outside, directly in front of the building, there's been a fenced-in enclosure, which is the outside kennel area. And it's the Positive Mission outside kennel. It's got a dirt area, which is covered with bark for the dogs to play on. It's a professional setup. It's got its outside water source, and it's comfortable for the dogs in the sun. A couple of months into Mike's time with the Positive Mission program, I checked in with them to see how it was going. Well, they've obviously given you a dog. Tell me a little bit about this dog.
0: The dog that I handled generally in the evenings or after 2:30 is Robbie. He's a golden retriever. Generally speaking, does what he's supposed to do when he's supposed to do it. He's very, very mellow. He's easy to train. He's smart, that's for sure, when he's not being lazy.
1: Fair enough. Explain to me what your favorite part of being with Robbie is. What do you like teaching him? What's your favorite activity?
0: Really, just about any of them. Last night, I had him out in the free play area, and he's got this favorite little squeaky chew toy. I'll throw it, he'll take off running, grab it, and he'll bring it back, and I'll throw it again, and I can call him, and he'll come back, and just played fetch with him for about 10 minutes, and that's always fun.
1: So, what have you learned? What has Robbie taught you?
0: Robbie is continuing to teach me patience. You know, sometimes you gotta use a little bit of kibble to get him to act right, but other than that, he's not a bad dog at all.
1: For the 2 months or so, I would see Mike and Robbie walking around the yard, practicing what is known as foundation training. Foundation training is sit, heel, stay, the basic fundamentals that every dog needs to know to be a good dog in the house and in service. But then one day, Mike came into the studio and Robbie was gone. The last time we met in April, but there's a lot of things that have happened. Where's Robbie? What happened?
0: The word we're getting is Robbie will probably be medically retired. Robbie had gone out with several other dogs for an evaluation. And then he started having these issues of vomiting. So they've medically retired Robbie. And they're going to see to his medical need to see what they can find that may be causing this problem.
1: So since you lost Robbie, what has happened since then?
0: The decision was made to give me River, and that's the dog that I have now.
1: And what breed is River, for those that are listening out there?
0: River is a black lab. He's about 10 months old. Very good dog. He's very, very smart, very energetic. Likes to run, likes to play, likes having attention.

0: always nosing into things, and
1: he's curious about a lot of stuff.
0: He is.
1: You would think in a perfect world that every dog that comes into Paws on a Mission would make it through to be a service dog. Unfortunately, that's not the case. The standards for service dogs are high, and it's expected that not all or even most of the dogs will graduate the program. In this program, some of the dogs are rescues who come from shelters and have their own damage, making it even harder for the dogs to achieve the high standards for the service dogs. So when Mike told me that River was also excused from the program, I wasn't surprised.
0: River was progressing well until they took him out for an evaluation in the public, and they've now decided to dismiss River from the program due to the fact that he doesn't do well with strange dogs. He lunges towards them. You know, if they start to bark, he'll start to bark.
1: How do you feel about, you know, saying goodbye to this guy?
0: You know, I'm going to miss him. You know, he's a good dog. He's very, very smart. You know, he's got a lot of character. You know, gets this mischievous look in his eyes, and it doesn't help when his eyes are this out in the sun. They take on this really dark, like mahogany color, and just looks like he's up to no good or thinking no good. But at the same time, he does what I ask when I ask him, you know, so I'm going to miss him.
1: Do you think it's fair that they're letting him go?
0: Like I said earlier, I understand, you know. Do I think if they try, they should try out there where they can get him access to strange dogs and see if they can't train that behavior out of him? You know, we spend a lot of time training behaviors out of dogs, you know, whether it's making a lot of noise in the crates or, you know, resource guarding or, you know, whatever it may be. We spend the time, we come up with plans to work them through that.
1: Right.
0: I mean, he's going to make somebody, going to make a good dog for somebody.
1: Yeah.
0: So whether it's a family dog or with somebody who hunts.
1: Well, what are your goals now?
0: My goals with regards to the program is just to continue getting better at handling the dogs and giving them their training and giving them those things that they need. You know, to the point where at some point, maybe I'll get a dog that doesn't have any training at all.
1: Your personal journey, how do you think being in Paws has changed you?
0: I feel good about it. You know, it's allowed me to have more empathy.

0: And that was a story from Brian Mazza and Mike Duran.
1: In talking to Mike several times about his involvement in the program and with the dogs he has, he puts up, I don't want to say a front, you protect yourself by trying to disassociate yourself from loving that animal. And it's hard not to, especially when you go through the process of what he went through with Robbie and then, you know, with River, two really, really cool dogs. And they got excluded for minor things. I got pictures of him with these dogs, right? And he loves them, and it's hard not to. It's hard not to love them. And I think that it's a being. For my, in my experience, in my opinion, that animal, once you bond with that animal and that animal bonds with you, that's an association that I rank up there even higher than some relationships between humans, because
2: absolutely
1: that love that that dog gives you
2: absolutely
1: is unconditional. That devotion and that attention is unconditional for anybody that's ever loved a dog and had a dog and lived with dogs and seen them operate. Understand that that is the purest form of love known to man right there.
0: So, Mother, how did you get in this program? What did you do? How did you have to sign up for this? Or how was you picked out of all these people on the yard?
1: I applied, of course. They asked us to write an essay about how we felt about dogs and our relationship with dogs. And I wrote one, and it was based upon my feelings for the dogs that I've had in my life. And they chose me. There was 50 applicants in my cohort, and I was one of 8 that was chosen.
3: Yeah, my question is, who's responsible for grooming these dogs?
1: The dogs get groomed every day. They're in the mornings, we take them out for their morning relief. We take them for their first walk of the day, which is like a half an hour out on the track. Bring them back in, feed them, crate them for a little while for their alone time. Then bring them back out. They go through the structural training, most of them. We affix them with a long line, and we go through certain obedience sequences and whatnot with the animal. Then at noon, they get what is called a freedom walk, where they're put on the long line again. And, you know, a dog's senses are, they live through their noses. Their freedom walk is spent out on the field, where they just get to do their own thing. And there's no commands, there's no rewards, there's no reprimands or anything like that. The dog gets to spend time smelling the grass. And then when we come back in, they get groomed. They go through body handling and groomed every day. Ears, I'm brushing a dog's teeth every day. Dogs are, they're known for their empathetic connection to people, and they can sense a vibe coming off a person a mile away. You can tell when they see somebody and they don't like them, they get real still and they'll look and they'll go, and they'll kind of shrink back away from them. And it happens a lot. You got a lot of weirdos out there, bro.
0: People think that dogs are supposed to be like guard dogs, you know, sick them on people, being tough dogs or whatever.
2: Like protectors.
0: Not even really protectors. They, think that this dog
2: like
0: is
2: weapons.
0: To,
2: they want to weaponize.
0: Weaponizing it, right? So you got to think. I got a little Chihuahua. I'm walking around with a Chihuahua on the yard.
2: Fit your personality.
3: Chihuahua.
0: Come on, calm down with that.
2: What?
0: So
2: I was asking. I was asking.
3: Personality like a Chihuahua.
0: I don't know what this guy's talking about.
1: Hey, I know some ferocious Chihuahuas. You want none of that, homie.
0: Right?
2: Don't give him that.
1: I'm
0: so
1: telling you.
0: I had this dog. I'm walking with this little Chihuahua.
3: Did he have a tight t-shirt?
0: His name was Trooper. As I'm walking around this yard, I have people trying to stump at my dog, like trying to scare the dog.
2: Are you being serious?
0: I'm serious, man.
2: That's crazy.
0: So now this putting me, you know, in a bind, because I'm the protector of this dog, man.
2: Right,
0: I'm gonna have
2: my
0: dog scared. I gotta train this dog for people on the streets, kids, you know, older people, just people in general. So now I have to actually get at these dudes and tell these dudes, hey, man, don't do that to my dog. This is like a representative of me. You know what I'm saying? So, yeah, it was a cold situation, man.
1: You have people that are considerate and they're sensitive to the situation that we're in as dog handlers and trainers. And they'll ask you, hey, can I pet your dog? There's a process of greeting that we put the dog through. We put the dog in a sit. The dog remains calm. And then when the person adopts the proper position where they get down low, Then we initiate the greeting where the dog will come up and they'll be able to stroke its side or whatever and make contact with the dog. That's part of the service of what they're supposed to do as a service dog is to be there as comfort. I understand how that must be to be in a prison for a long time and not have contact with an animal and then have that opportunity to actually pet an animal. It means something.
2: It's sort of a luxury.
1: It's true. It's a luxury and it's medicinal. It's also therapeutic.
0: So if you had a pet in prison, how you think your life would be?
2: I mean, come on, man. My life would be enriched. That's just another point of enrichment, you know, especially when there's people that I don't want to talk to. I'll talk to the dog.
0: Right.
2: You know, hang out with the dog. Let the dog watch me play video games on the tablet. You know,
0: watch movies with the dog.
2: All that. So what about you guys?
0: Well, I had a chance to have the dog. It was cool. The only thing that I went through about having a dog, my wife became jealous of the dog.
2: What the?
0: So she said, every time I'm on the phone with her, I'm always say, "Sit, troop, stay, troop." And she didn't like that. She said, "Pay attention to me. You always talking about troop."
2: You serious?
0: I'm serious.
2: Oh my God, I ain't got nothing to say, bro. Brian, does this count for you?
1: Oh, well, it's a good question.
0: What would life be without Bella?
1: Well, without Bella or Maverick.
2: Or the program.
1: Or the program itself, I'd get a lot more rest. You know, I do this job here with Uncuffed. And then after I leave, I have Bella from 2:30 to 8:30 at night. You know, it's a labor of love. I wouldn't do it. Unless I, you know, if I didn't care about it, I wouldn't do it. And the same thing goes with Uncuffed. I love this job. So it's like it changed my life in a way where, you know, I feel very rewarded by it. And I feel as if with the responsibilities that I have now on top of college and, you know, the facilitation that I do with other programs peripheral to this, these two jobs that I have, it prepares me for working out there. I feel as if it's preparing me for life out there. It's making me a responsible person. I'm responsible and I'm active. You know, I've gone through, you know, a process of humility. I've been in several programs and I've humbled myself a lot in my life. So I remember a lot of my problems stemmed from wanting to serve myself. I was my own God. My personality change, being of service in this program, has allowed me to step outside of that realm of thinking. And for that, it has changed the way I view life. Life is not about me. Life is about what I can do for somebody else. So this whole process, being in pause on a mission, has just been a part of my service to others, and that's how it's changed me.
0: Well, I would like to say thank you, Maza, for you know, putting this good story out. You always put out good work anyway, but I liked the story a lot, you know, because I went to a similar program, and I just thank all y'all for this roundtable.
1: Thank you, Ivy.
0: And we're going to wrap this thing up, man. Uncuff out of here till the next time.
1: Good looking, Ivy. Thank you.
0: 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Our theme music is by David Jossie. Thanks to the staff at Solano who make this possible, especially Lieutenant Guerrero who approved this episode. We fact-check everything to the best of our ability. Uncuffed gets support from the California Arts Council and the California Department of Corrections and Rehabilitation. I'm Anthony Ivey. 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
5: 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It's sunny and a little warm here in the Bay Area. Highs in the 70s here in the city and around the Bay. West winds gusting to as high as 15 miles per hour, 80 to 90 degrees inland, and a little spare-the-air advisory in effect because of the smoke from those fires. KALW San Francisco, it's 12 noon.
6: Welcome to NewsHour from the BBC World Service. Hello, I'm James Menendez. The embattled FIFA president, Gianni Infantino, is trying to shore up support at a crisis meeting in Morocco. We'll hear from his critics and fans, such as the head of Malawi's Football Association. Why is he still backing him?
7: So much respect, so much love to African football.
6: Also, we'll speak to the Indian activist Sonam Wangchuck, who went on a hunger strike in solidarity with thousands of students in India as they demanded change. What was it like to fast for 26 days?
8: You forget hunger, but your muscles are being eaten up by your body. So I was losing muscles, body weight, roughly half a kg every day.
6: Plus, what does the victory of a progressive candidate in a Democratic primary for Senate say about the party, its platform, and its chances in November's midterm elections? All that and more after the news.
9: This is Asian View from NHK World Japan. I'm Keiko Kitagawa. Japan's latest defense white paper focuses on the need to respond to what it calls new ways of warfare, such as drones and artificial intelligence. The defense ministry's annual report says the country's production and technology bases should be reinforced to take account of those trends. It includes a new section on the latest military technologies, including the inexpensive drones increasingly used in conflicts like the one in Ukraine. The white paper says Japan will promote overseas transfer of defense equipment following the government's easing of restrictions on some weapons exports. It also notes that China is rapidly boosting both the quantity and the quality of its military capabilities. The report calls this a serious concern for Japan and the international community and says it presents an unprecedented strategic challenge. A leading Taiwanese chipmaker says it'll donate about $1.58 million to help reconstruction of quake-hit areas in southwestern Japan's Kumamoto Prefecture. Taiwan Semiconductor Manufacturing Company will continue to provide support depending on the situation and needs in the affected areas. The chipmaker has a plant in the region. Another Taiwanese business is also supporting relief efforts. China Airlines Group will donate about $304,000 and fly relief supplies free of charge to the affected areas until the end of August. The carrier offers service between Taiwan and Kumamoto. The prefecture is still reeling from last week's magnitude 7.1 earthquake. Authorities say the death toll is now 38. Thousands remain in evacuation centers. We are broadcasting from NHK in Tokyo. North Korea has condemned a warning that calls for closer scrutiny of Pyongyang's information technology workers. 11 countries, including Japan and the US, released an alert about North Korean IT personnel last Friday. They warn that such workers have been impersonating nationals of other countries to obtain jobs and income and to steal sensitive information from foreign businesses. The joint alert says their earnings help fund the North's nuclear weapons and ballistic missile programs. A spokesperson for North Korea's foreign ministry said the warning is a stereotyped political accusation aimed at tarnishing the country's image. The leaders of Indonesia and Thailand have pledged to work together more closely to fight transnational crime. Indonesian President Prabowo Subianto and Thai Prime Minister Anutin Chanvirakun made that commitment when they held talks in Jakarta on Monday. Prabowo said the two countries need to play a leading role in fighting criminal groups based in Southeast Asia that target victims around the globe. The two leaders also agreed to expand trade and business cooperation. They said Indonesia and Thailand will establish a joint trade commission to improve market access and strengthen economic ties. The Japanese government has drafted revisions to its guidelines on permanent residency. The changes are aimed at helping officials make informed decisions on granting such status. The guidelines specify concrete screening requirements. The planned requirements include whether applicants' household annual income has continuously exceeded the average for Japanese households. Their projected pension benefits would also be considered. Applicants would also need to demonstrate Japanese language proficiency and a sufficient understanding of social systems and rules. The government aims to apply the income requirement to applications submitted from April this year. Other requirements would take effect starting next April. Toyota Motor has raised its earnings forecast for the current fiscal year ending next March. Toyota announced on Tuesday that it now expects group-wide sales to hit more than $340 billion. Toyota said the new figures are based on an assumed exchange rate of 160 yen to the dollar instead of 150. It also credits success in securing alternative logistics routes to the Middle East. The automaker noted that the impact of the earthquake that struck Japan's Kumamoto Prefecture last week is still being assessed. The higher projection for the year comes despite an underwhelming April to June quarter. Operating profit fell 8.8% year-on-year. 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
6: Hello and welcome to NewsHour from the BBC World Service. We're coming to you live from London. I'm James Menendez. And we're going to begin today with the fate of the FIFA president, Gianni Infantino, following the collapse of his efforts to sell off parts of the World Cup and other football tournaments. He's believed to have spent the day in crisis talks at FIFA's offices in Morocco with his senior team, many of whom have come out to criticise the plan in public and to criticise the way it was handled. One of Mr. Infantino's advisers even resigned, saying he'd been kept in the dark about it. And if there's pressure from within FIFA, there's even more pressure from outside. Three big regional associations, including Europe's hugely influential UEFA, have indicated that they've lost confidence in Gianni Infantino's leadership over the affair. However, his future lies in the hands of the individual member associations, or MAs, and there he still has support. Qatar, Kuwait, Lebanon, Sri Lanka, Indonesia and the Philippines have all declared their loyalty today, and so too Malawi. I've been speaking to that country's football association president. He's Fleetwood Haya, and he happens to be in Morocco at the moment for a women's team match.
10: My position is guided by principle rather than personalities. I have worked with FIFA president Gianni Infantino, and I have seen his commitment to growing football globally, particularly in development countries such as Malawi. Through FIFA Forward and other development programs and projects, many member associations have benefited significantly. And for that, I will remain grateful, and I can assure you that I support him wholeheartedly.
6: And what about his plan to sell off some of the rights to tournaments like the World Cup to private enterprise? Why did you support that?
10: The benefits of this proposal is that we are going to generate more income. That is going to transcend to football development. Countries like Malawi, which is economically considered one of the poorest countries in the world, it was non-brainer. It's something that I couldn't think twice of not supporting it.
6: So you saw the plan as a way to generate more money, and that would filter down directly to the development of football in your country.
10: To me, that was the biggest support. If football can create money out of itself, it's better off.
6: So what do you think then when you read some of the comments from people within FIFA, senior people in FIFA, including the Secretary General, for example, Matthias Grastrom. I mean, he described the plan as a sad and reproachable series of events, said it was difficult to comprehend and accept. We've had Arsene Wenger, and again, a very senior FIFA official, saying it was right to abandon the plan. We've had one of Gianni Infantino's closest advisors resigning over it. Does that not make you question whether the plan was the right thing to do?
10: I think this makes me question. This is why I earlier on indicated that my position is guided on principle rather than personality. I'm happy to see that that proposal has been withdrawn. Because if it is very true that the proposal was made out of no consultation at all, broader consultation and proper governance is the one that is a positive step to our football.
6: So was good governance indeed missing in the process that led to this plan being floated and then abandoned so quickly?
10: Arsene Wenger is like the one in charge for global football development, and he was not aware about it. This also raises some questions.
6: Do you think do you think Gianni Infantino should stay as head of FIFA, or should he now resign, do you think?
10: As I said, 100% I support Gianni, and I've been with Gianni since day one. I can assure you his commitment to the growing football globally, particularly to developing countries like Malawi. He gives equal opportunity, like he treats Malawi the same way he can treat Spain.
6: A cynic would say that's because he needs your vote.
10: It may be that way, but I would give him my vote. But assuming he made a decision which was personal to his personal interests, beyond football interests, personal benefits, maybe it can change my world. But as we speak, I'm 100% in support of Infantino.
6: You're saying that if it was found that he stood to benefit personally from this proposal, you would change your vote. But as it stands at the moment, you'd like to see him serve another 4 years.
10: 100%. If I have to banish you because of your proposal, I feel like it's not fair. I would be surprised to see Africa not supporting Infantino on the next coming elections, because he has been the president who has shown so much respect, so much love to African football.
6: That was Fleetwood Haya, the president of Malawi's Football Association. Well, Jim Boyce is a former vice president of FIFA. He's also honorary life president of the Irish Football Association. And Jim joins us now. Thanks very much for being with us here on NewsHour. Good evening to you. As we heard there, Gianni Infantino still does have his supporters in countries like Malawi, because of the benefits that they believe he has brought to their country. Does that mean that his position is safe, do you think?
11: No, I don't. First of all, can I say I'm a Democrat, and the gentleman who we're speaking to has every right to make whatever decision his association feels that they're going to make. But I have to say that I think Gianni Infantino was very wrong in doing what he did. Can I say to you that I still believe that if you are an investor and you're selling something from FIFA to outside investors, they're not going to invest unless they're going to make money out of it, for a start. Now, whether or not associations eventually would have made money out of it, is, to me, that's a different attitude altogether. Because, quite honestly, this proposal, if he wanted to do something like this, there's a way to do it. The way to do it was to put it to 211 associations, and certainly he should have put it to the 37 members of the FIFA Council as it is now. It used to be the executive when I was on it. And for to make a ludicrous proposal like this, quite honestly, I find it astounding. And I think that Johnny, who I knew, by the way, when I was chairman or vice chairman of UEFA for 14 years, I found him a very decent, honest type of person. I think power has gone to his head. I think it went to his head in Qatar, first of all. And I certainly think his relationship with Donald Trump and some of the things that happened in the World Cup are just appalling. And I can understand the associations who have come out now and say that they've lost confidence.
12: Thinking about the FIFA senior leadership and thinking about the meetings that we believe are taking place today, do you think the fact that some of those senior figures within FIFA have come out and said, look, we don't like the proposal, we didn't know much about it, and we don't like the way it was handled? I mean, that is a problem if you're an executive and you don't enjoy the confidence of your senior team, isn't it?
11: Of course it is. I mean, his closest personal advisor has resigned. Arsene Wenger, who I think everyone in world football holds in the highest esteem, he has come out and he has condemned what happened from Gianni Infantino. Another chap called Kevin Lemieux, who actually was at UEFA when I was at UEFA, one first-class individual, he also has come out and said that if he has to lose his job because he doesn't agree with what Infantino did. So the very senior people are coming out from his own organisation and saying that what happened was wrong. Football's for the ordinary person. It's a game we all love. And quite honestly, there's no way that FIFA should even consider selling any of those rights to investors.
12: There are some reports in the Times newspapers this evening that Gianni Infantino has offered Morocco the World Cup final in 2030. It's one of, what, three co-hosts with Spain and Portugal. I mean, is that a canny move on his part or the act of a desperate man?
11: Well, let me ask you a question. Why was the meeting held in Morocco? FIFA's headquarters are in Zurich. Now, I know they have offices in Morocco, but I couldn't understand why the meeting with all these senior executives was held in Morocco. Obviously, it's difficult for me to comment on something that at the moment is pure speculation. But again, I don't think that Gianni Infantino should offer that World Cup final until the FIFA Council and the people who are involved in football decide where the venue should be. As you say, Spain, Portugal, Morocco are the three countries that are hosting the World Cup. At this point in time, that decision should be made, in my opinion, by the FIFA Council.
12: Thank you very much indeed. That was Jim Boyce, former Vice President of FIFA, joining us live. Let's get an update from Germany now, where police say they found a drone carrying explosives at Leipzig Airport. They're also investigating another possible drone that collided with a cargo plane in midair. On the line from Leipzig is the BBC's correspondent, Bethany Bell. Bethany, good to have you with us on the programme. That first incident, the drone that was discovered with an explosive on it, tell us a bit more about that.
13: Well, it was found in the cargo area on the southern runway at Leipzig Airport overnight. It was identified. They deployed a robot, an explosive detecting robot, to look at it. And then they managed to remove the detonator. And it's interesting, right at this moment, in fact, Germany's interior minister is speaking, and he has said that this was a very serious new danger. He said Germany was used to drones, but to have a drone with an explosive on it was something that was new. We understand that the drone with the explosive on it was spotted very close to two Ukrainian Antonov planes that are parked there that use this as a hub for carrying cargo to and from Ukraine.
12: Right, so Leipzig Airport is part of Ukraine, I suppose, Ukraine's war effort in that sense. Does that mean then that fingers are being pointed fairly firmly towards Russia in Germany?
13: Certainly a lot. We haven't heard yet from the authorities, but there's been a lot of speculation that Russia might be behind this. Ukraine's ambassador to Germany told Die Welt TV that who else could it be but Russia? Russia hasn't commented, but we've heard from analysts saying that they believe that Russia might have had a hand in this, Russian agents.
12: Yeah, indeed. And just a quick word on the other it was an unidentified flying object, I think it was described as. I mean, have they confirmed that was a drone that collided with that cargo plane?
13: At the moment, they're still calling this an unidentified flying object. It collided with a cargo aircraft that was leaving from the airport, and it got sent to Hanover, and they did, when it landed, they detected minor damage on the aircraft. But the interior minister has promised a big investigation into this, and has said that the authorities are on high alert now, because there have been a number of unauthorized drone flights in recent months over sensitive sites. But this is something that is causing a great deal of concern.
12: Bethany, thank you very much indeed. We'll wait for more details from those authorities. The Interior Minister, as Bethany said, still speaking, Bethany Bell in Leipzig. Still to come on the programme, our correspondent will be reporting on the mysterious deaths of elephants in Kenya.
14: The vultures are circling this carcass of an elephant. It's a 32-year-old female elephant here in Kimana Ranch. It's rotting. Rangers found it about 7 days ago. The tusks have been cut off by the Kenya Wildlife Service, but the maggots are now taking over the flesh.
12: More from Kenya coming up in just over 10 minutes. Our main headlines from the newsroom at the moment. A left-wing candidate has won the US Democratic primary for a key Senate seat in Michigan in a result that could have implications for the party's future direction. We'll be discussing that in half an hour. And dozens of people kidnapped in Nigeria have been freed after 6 months in captivity. This is James Menendez with News Hour Live from the BBC. Now, a stray SpaceX rocket is believed to have crashed into the moon earlier today, even though it could be days or even weeks before the impact site is detected and before scientists get a full picture of what that now looks like. It's expected to have created a new crater on the lunar surface, and that may carry useful lessons for the future. The collisions also raised once again the issue of space junk or debris and the threat that can pose. Let's talk to Dr. Megan Argo, astronomer at the University of Lancashire. Megan, very good to have you with us here on NewsHour. Just remind us, first of all, how this part of the rocket ended up crashing into the moon.
15: Yeah, so this is the upper stage of a Falcon 9 SpaceX rocket. So this actually left Earth back in January 2025, and its job was to take two landers on their way to the lunar surface. So the first stage of the rocket is the bit that gets you into Earth orbit. That's where most of the fuel is, because that takes a lot of energy to get anything into Earth orbit. That part of the rocket came back down to Earth, landed safely, and has been refurbished for relaunch. The upper stage is the bit that actually sent the spacecraft on their way to the moon. Now, because those two were landers, once it had done its job, the upper stage of the rocket was no longer needed. So it separated from the spacecraft and was left in a high orbit and high elliptical orbit. And since January 2025, it's been on this elliptical orbit, and the combined effects of the gravitational pull of the Earth, the gravitational pull of the moon, and a little bit of the push from what's called radiation pressure, the light from the sun basically affects objects in space as well. All of these combined together resulted in this object, completely by accident, hitting the moon early this morning.
12: And it is not alone, is it? I mean, there is plenty of other space debris on the surface, is that right?
15: There is. I mean, we've sent a lot of spacecraft as the human race to the moon over the last sort of 50, 60, 70 years, and some of it has landed as intended and has done science. We've sent humans there. So the Apollo missions, they landed in a spacecraft. They left behind quite a lot of equipment on the moon's surface. But there are plenty of spacecraft that have crashed either intentionally or by accident because something went wrong. So there's an awful lot of man-made debris on the moon already.
12: And could it be that in the future, I mean, not the stuff that's already landed, but stuff, you know, landing either by design or by accident, I mean, is that going to pose a threat given the sort of ambitions that people are talking about for the moon?
15: It could well do. I mean, the chance of any one rocket body accidentally hitting, you know, a piece of important equipment or, you know, goodness forbid, a habitat with humans in it is very small. The moon is quite large and these rocket bodies are quite small, but it's a non-zero probability. It could happen. And if it does, it's fairly catastrophic. There is an increasing amount of activity in low Earth orbit. So we're dealing with this problem of space debris in low Earth orbit, and it's getting more and more serious. Satellites are having to do collision avoidance maneuvers on a very regular basis now. And as we ramp up activity around the moon with more satellites going there to do observations and generate, you know, communications networks around the moon and for navigation purposes, and more landers go to the surface and ultimately humans go back there as well with that associated infrastructure, the risks go up. So there's going to be more debris floating around and more stuff on the surface that's critical, mission critical, and could be damaged in a collision. So yes, it's going to become more serious.
12: And some people talk about the risks of a sort of chain reaction, that one goes off course, hits another, that goes off course, hits another, and suddenly all those objects, those satellites, many of which we rely on heavily, are put out of action. I mean, is that possible?
15: Yeah, this is something that certainly a lot of the space industry are worried about in low Earth orbit. The phenomenon you talk about is Kessler syndrome. And Kessler syndrome, the idea is that as more and more stuff gets into orbit, more of it becomes defunct, gets to the end of mission, has a problem, becomes essentially flying debris. The Earth's atmosphere is not, it's negligible, there's not much of it, but there's enough that it slows material down and brings it back into the Earth's atmosphere where it burns up safely. Now, Kessler syndrome is where you're putting debris into that orbit faster than the Earth's atmosphere can remove it. And ultimately, you get to a point where it's nothing in that orbit is safe anymore. We're a way off that yet. There's still some argument as to whether that process has actually begun or not, but it's certainly a risk, and it's something that the space sector is becoming increasingly aware of and ramping up activities to actually try and mitigate that.
12: Megan, thank you very much as ever. Dr. Megan Argo, astronomer at the University of Lancashire. Well, from the moon, back down to Earth, and a shocking incident in Mexico where a popular influencer has been shot dead while live streaming to his hundreds of thousands of followers. Cesar Gastelum was with friends sitting outside a restaurant in Culiacán, the capital of Sinaloa state, when two people pulled up on a motorcycle and fired at him. It's not the first time an influencer's been targeted in this way. A freelance journalist in Mexico, Andalucía Soloff, has been telling me more.
16: At this moment that they were recording a video, him and friends were like standing in front of a restaurant, and they were dressed as delivery workers. So it's not clear why right at that moment, then two young men rolled up and one of them opened fire and killed him. As of the latest that we know, no one has been detained. Surely soon there will likely be some detentions, especially because this should not just have been caught on the camera that was transmitting, but that it was in front of a restaurant in a very popular area of Culiacán, Sinaloa. There is a very high incidence of organized crime in this area. In Culiacán, there's been two warring factions of the Sinaloa cartel that has been made life very difficult for its residents over the past 2 years since the detention of Mayo Zambada, who was just sentenced in the United States just a few weeks ago to a life sentence. But also, I think it's important to note that there's been a real increase of violence in Mexico, both against influencers and also journalists, where their murders have been broadcast live or their kidnapping. So I think it really speaks more to like desensitize of violence, but that where people, it's just there's such brutal violence in general that it doesn't make people blink when then they see it. Oh, now it's being transmitted. And there's unfortunately still the same levels of impunity. There was just a journalist in the state of Veracruz, which is a very dangerous state for journalists, and she was kidnapped live. And then they never found her until she was dead when that whole thing was transmitted. So it's a very grave situation where violence has become way too normal.
12: Because of course, Andalusia, I mean, from the outside, this is incredibly shocking. And it looks from the description that you gave us that this was some sort of organized hit on Cesar, even if we don't know what the motive was.
16: That is correct. These are the kinds of hits that are very commonplace in Mexico, especially on motorcycles. I mean, even just in Mexico City last year, the main advisor and the secretary of the mayor of Mexico City were killed in a similar hit in broad daylight on one of the main avenues of Mexico City. But these kinds of hits are common, I think, also because motorcycles, because they're wearing a helmet and they're fully covered, it's often easier for them to get away without being identified.
12: Yeah, I mean, you talked about impunity a little earlier. I mean, how often in these sorts of cases, I mean, or indeed murders of journalists, for example, are people actually caught and then put on trial?
16: Put on trial does sometimes happen, but I think actually just sentence, it's that there's impunity of 90%, I would say. or above, actually in some cases of murders of journalists, they found that it's above 95%. And so I think also it's important to note just in the state of Sinaloa, that is what has been a conflict recently between the United States and Mexico, where Donald Trump and other leaders in the United States have been criticizing Mexico, saying that leaders of that state are directly organized, connected with organized crime, and that the governor did have to take a leave because he was accused of being directly involved with organized crime. And that is what leads to this impunity, because both the judges, the lawyers, the police, the army, the Navy, the local police, the state police, everyone is involved with organized crime, and that is what leads to impunity. And then there are never enough resources to properly investigate these crimes.
12: The Mexican journalist Andalucía Soloff there. 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
12: Coming up on NewsHour in the next 30 minutes, the first international interview with the prominent activist Sonam Wangchuck, who went on hunger strike in support of the Gen Z protests that have swept India. Also, the mysterious deaths of elephants in Kenya. And the Democratic Party in the US chooses a progressive left-winger as its candidate for Senate in Michigan. We'll be discussing the implications of that. All that's coming up after the news.
20: BBC News with Debbie Russ. A left-wing political outsider has won the Democratic primary to contest a Senate seat in the U.S. state of Michigan. Abdul El Sayed defeated a centrist candidate who was backed by party leaders. The result could have big consequences for the Democrats' future direction. Nigerian officials say dozens of people abducted during a deadly attack on two villages have been freed after 6 months in captivity. They were kidnapped by suspected jihadists in Kwara State in February. Iran says a deal with Oman on a new route through the Strait of Hormuz is being finalised, as long as third parties do not interfere. Tehran has stressed the agreement is not enough to declare the waterway secure. President Zelensky has said Ukraine's supplies of missile interceptors from abroad have dropped threefold compared with the same period last year. He was speaking after Russian strikes killed at least 21 people. The authorities in Pakistan have suspended all officers at a Lahore police station because of allegations a woman was raped inside the building. The 22-year-old reportedly has learning difficulties. A leading activist behind recent youth protests in India has told the BBC they've weakened the Prime Minister, Narendra Modi. Sonam Wangchuck held a hunger strike in support of demonstrations by the cockroach movement. An American man accused of murdering three family members has been arrested in Mexico after trying to flee to the United States. He's said to have opened fire inside his ex-partner's home. A black powerlifter has accused the sports authorities of endangering her life after she was controversially disqualified at an event in Lithuania. Sunita Muller's world record attempt was ruled out because of interference by an official who later described himself as a racist. BBC News.
12: Welcome back to NewsHour. At least 15 elephants have died in the space of a month in Kenya in what experts are describing as an unprecedented loss of life. Most were found paralysed before dying a few days later. The authorities have said that cyanide used in tomato pesticides could be behind the deaths, but several conservationists have told the BBC this doesn't tell the full story. The BBC's Africa correspondent Thomas Mukawana reports now from southern Kenya.
14: The vultures are circling this carcass of an elephant. It's a 32-year-old female elephant here in Kimana Ranch. It's rotting. Rangers found it about 7 days ago. There's maggots all over, and there's a strong stench of decomposing flesh. The tusks have been cut off by the Kenya Wildlife Service, but the maggots are now taking over the flesh. Authorities say that some of the elephants showed signs of paralysis before dying within 1 or 2 days. Almost all of them were females and their calves. The Kenyan Wildlife Service is the agency ultimately responsible for protecting Kenya's wildlife.
19: So we also had a meeting with pest control and...
14: Its top vet, Dr. Isaac Lekolol, told me that the pesticides on tomato farms could be to blame.
19: It could be unintentional. Maybe people are trying to do some controls of pests on their crops, and that could have been maybe a source, and that's what we're trying to see. If the elephants manage to pick from that site...
14: These tomato farms are all around the national park area. We went to visit one just minutes away from where we saw an elephant carcass. In the distance, we can see men in protective gear spraying what looks like pesticides on these plants. Elephants love tomatoes. This is the reason they invade these farms in these areas. The human wildlife conflict is particularly exacerbated by tomato plants, and organizations within this area have tried to put up fences around these farms, but the elephants are too strong and too big for the fences to keep them out. Stephen Michael has been a tomato farmer here for years. He says he's in a constant struggle against elephants and other wildlife.
21: The last time the elephants came, they destroyed cabbages and tomatoes. I lost cabbages worth almost 200,000 Kenyan shillings. That doesn't include tomatoes. I might start crying if I count that.
14: But not everyone buys the theory that pesticides are to blame.
22: We can't just assume it's the cyanide because...
14: Paula Kahumbo is a world-famous conservationist. She and others say there's more to this than the official explanation.
22: You know, I've been working with elephants for more than 30 years. I have never seen elephants dying in numbers like this. And some information has been released to the public, but it's not adding up. Those elephants will have to eat a huge amount of tomatoes to actually consume enough to kill them.
14: The Wildlife Service is still working with a number of theories, including intentional poisoning and disease. They're expected to release their findings in the coming weeks.
23: That was Thomas Mukawana reporting there from Kenya.
24: This is the BBC World Service in London. You're listening to NewsHour, and I'm James Menendez. Let's head to India now. For weeks, as youth-led demonstrations grew across India, he became one of the movement's central figures. Decades older than many of the thousands of Gen Z protesters who took to the streets, 59-year-old Sunam Wangchuk was dubbed a hero as he went on hunger strike to support calls for education reforms. His fast in the Indian capital Delhi lasted 26 days, only ending after he received guarantees from India's government, led by Prime Minister Narendra Modi, that there'd be changes to India's exam system and protections for peaceful student protesters who'd been arrested. Well, just a day later, while Wangchuk was still in hospital, the cockroach movement, as it was known, got their biggest win when India's education minister, Dharmendra Pradhan, resigned, a climb down by the Modi government.
25: I've been coming here for a while, protesting here for a while, but I honestly was not expecting the government to, you know, bow down to the people so quickly. But it happened. Our constitution won. Our voices were heard, and I feel incredible right now.
26: Today is a testament to the fact that government has to be answerable to its citizens, and there will come a day where people will realize that enough is enough, and they will give their 100% to hold the government accountable.
24: A couple of the protesters speaking to the BBC last month. Well, it all marked a turning point for what began as a satirical political party. But where does this leave India and Prime Minister Modi's government? NewsHour's Rajini Vaidyanathan has been speaking to Sunam Wangchuk, his first interview with a foreign media outlet since the protests began. First of all, how is he feeling now?
27: Oh, I feel generally happy that there was accountability on the part of the government, which was very much lacking in the era before this event. There's more sensitivity. There's more confidence among the people, especially the youth, that they can change things if they want to, that they don't have to live heads down, taking everything, lying down. So there's a lot of what I call freer, free India that's happening bit by bit.
0: You sound very optimistic there. You stopped your fasting protest based on a number of conditions that you said you had assurances from the government on. One of them, for example, was that any cases registered against peaceful student protesters would be dropped. We're hearing that that isn't necessarily the case. What is your assessment about how much the government's actually stuck to the demands that you made?
27: Well, the main demand was accountability in the education, particularly in the examination paper leaks. Now, that was the main demand of the whole movement of the students, the Cockroach Janata Party, and mine. During the fast, I was taken away into hospitals, which were more like prisons, a lot of restrictions. Seeing that the interlocutors from the government who were negotiating with me, seeing that they were taking time on the resignation of the education minister, that issue was damaging them seriously, and I could sense that they will do it in a day or two anyway. So I was more stressing on legal action and harassment after the movement. So in the last few days, I think there has been good progress. Much of those have been taken away. And as I said, except for heinous crimes, people who had criminal backgrounds, who were using this movement for we don't know who and why, those may not be. And that, I think, is fair if they are like criminals who were trying to use this. But other than that, more or less, it's on track.
0: Okay, so optimism there. You've been an activist in Indian politics on a number of causes for years. What we saw, though, really for the first time, I think, was a prominent government minister resigning in the wake of protests. Did you ever expect that to happen? And how did you feel when you got that news?
27: I, in all my senses, thought that was the most sensible thing for the government to do. In fact, they must be regretting that they didn't do it early enough. They could have saved themselves from so much damage and anger and hatred among especially younger generation if they had done it long back. I always thought that logic says, sensibilities say that they should do. I don't know. They took so long, and maybe it was good for the country because this is how the young

0: I'm Debbie Russ with the BBC News. Officials in the Nigerian state of Kwara say more than 160 people abducted during a deadly attack on two villages have been freed after 6 months in captivity. Makwochi Okafor reports from Lagos.
1: A local MP told the BBC the three villagers are being held at a military barracks in Kwara State, where they will receive medical care and support before being reunited with their families. More than 75 people were killed in the attack in February, one of the deadliest in recent years. The authorities blame jihadist fighters operating from forests near the Benue border. The release comes weeks after 44 pupils and teachers kidnapped in Oyo State were freed after more than 7 weeks in captivity. Nigeria has stepped up military operations against armed groups but continue to face multiple security challenges, including jihadist attacks, mass kidnappings, and separatist violence.
0: In a vote seen as having implications for the future direction of America's Democrats, a left-winger has defeated a centrist candidate to contest a Senate seat in Michigan. The victor, Abdul El Sayed, campaigned on healthcare, the economy, and an end to unconditional military aid to Israel. In a speech to his supporters, he promised to be a unifying leader.
2: The things that unite us are so much bigger than the things that divide us. If anything, when you've got 500,000 more voters who came out to be a part of a process to pick a nominee, that means that their voices have been heard. And we're going to build a movement that reaches out to everybody.
0: The race has been seen as a battleground between the progressive wing and moderates in the Democratic Party, with implications for November's midterms. Iran's foreign ministry spokesman says a joint announcement by Iran and Oman of a new route through the Strait of Hormuz is being finalised, so long as what he's described as certain third parties do not interfere. President Trump and other senior US officials have been talking up the possibility of an imminent deal being agreed on the key waterway, but Ismail Baghaei stressed again the agreement between Iran and Oman wouldn't mean in itself that the strait was secure. It's also unclear whether Washington would accept any deal in which Tehran maintained control of the channel. One of the leading activists behind recent youth protests in India has told the BBC they've weakened the Prime Minister Narendra Modi terribly. Sonam Wangchuck, who held a hunger strike in support of protests by the cockroach movement, said people now had more confidence they could change things.
3: Every part of the country, people are raising voice, not just Gen Z, but Gen Alpha. School boys and girls are raising their school issues and getting them resolved. People are rising up to remove these injustices in the employment systems, examination systems, more in the education arena now, but actually it cuts across various fields.
0: The protests demanded reforms to the education system. BBC News. Bangladesh's former Prime Minister Sheikh Hasina has spoken from exile in India to again say she wants to return to her homeland, despite having been sentenced to death there for crimes against humanity. She was speaking to journalists on the second anniversary of her overthrow, which took place during a bloody crackdown against anti-government protests. Mexican authorities have arrested an American national who's accused of murdering three family members and trying to flee to the United States. Another family member was injured. The arrested man is a former Texas Reserve policeman known as Chad N. He's said to have fled with his three-year-old son after breaking into his ex-partner's home and opening fire on those inside. A black powerlifter has accused the sports authorities of endangering her life and failing to tackle racism after she was controversially disqualified from an event. Sunita Muller's world record attempt in Lithuania was ruled out by an alleged act of sabotage. Rory Gallimore reports.
4: Very heavy weights are very dangerous. So when Sunita Muller attempted to squat more than 330 kilos in June, she was surrounded by spotters who can step in if something goes wrong. But as the Belgian athlete lowered the weights under immense strain, they touched a spotter's knee. She was disqualified. Muller dismissed it as a mistake and refused to blame the Lithuanian assistant. But he later made an apparent confession on social media, saying, "I'm racist and I did it intentionally." He has since said the message was a joke, but he's been banned from powerlifting and is being investigated by Lithuanian police.
0: The professor at the centre of a major plagiarism row in Britain has resigned from his post at Cambridge University and from his college. Jason Arday became the youngest black professor in the university's history when he was appointed in 2023. But recent months have seen him accused of plagiarism and lying about his charity involvement. BBC News.
5: This is Today Explained.
6: I'm Noelle King. The Trump administration has been threatening to go after the far left since Charlie Kirk was killed, but it hasn't always been clear who they mean by that. Then, last month, the U.S. government requested the extradition from Spain of a wealthy American citizen and professed communist named Fergie Chambers. He's a former heir to the Cox Media fortune who accepted about $250 million from his family to more or less leave them alone. He now funds leftist causes. He's given around $1 million to humanitarian groups in Gaza. The U.S. claims he provided material support for terrorism by sending some of that money to Hamas. David Peisner, a journalist in Atlanta, profiled Fergie Chambers for Rolling Stone. David, how's this rich kid become a communist?
7: Well, I mean, he grew up in mostly New York City and grew up ensconced in a certain amount of privilege.
8: I came from a very prominent and wealthy U.S. family. And I ended up having a very different perception of the world than they do.
7: He sort of describes his, you know, kind of political education or his political awakening happening as early as really kind of middle schoolish years, when a teacher at he was going to St. Anne's School, I think it's called, which is, you know, a sort of as Stella Schnabel, his wife, put it to me, it's for famous people's children.
6: yeah, it's about right.
7: But a teacher there had given him Howard Zinn's A People's History of the United States.
8: There were a few kind of big ideological influences. There was a history teacher I had who was kind of a Marxist.
7: And really sort of challenged him on his family's kind of role in kind of propping up the system we have.
9: Everything I've ever benefited from comes off the backs of the workers of the country broadly, especially of colonized people, whether they came from Africa or whether they came from a million other countries or whether they lived here in the first place.
7: And he took it to heart. He was young then, and I think between then and when he really starts getting going with his own sort of activism, which maybe you can date to about a decade ago from now, or maybe even a little longer. But he was at Standing Rock, which I guess is, what, about 2015, 2016.
10: A protest in North Dakota against a major oil pipeline continues to grow.
11: Standing Rock is home now. That's how much it means to me. It's home. This is where everybody has come together to say enough is enough.
7: And I think coming out of that, he was really charged with like a new sense of purpose.
8: The comforts I have in life and the resources I had, they are what they are. They exist. But there's a responsibility to do something about that. And it goes beyond kind of like simple charity.
7: And since then, he's had a series of what he calls land projects, where he would have, you know, sort of like-minded friends and comrades on, you know, working together. None of these land projects really, I mean, most of them ended up in as sort of somewhere between disaster and just failure.
6: What's he like as a person?
7: Wow. He's prickly. You know, he is a very confident. He is very smart. He is probably confident to the point of arrogant. And he can be kind of difficult to get along with.
6: I mean, kind of a your words.
7: Yeah.
6: You said, okay, to be fair to you, you wrote, he can be kind of a
7: yes. I guess I can't argue with you quoting me back to myself. Yeah, I mean, he can be. And I mean, you know, it's like he definitely walks around with the feeling that he's right about just about everything. Obviously, he's grown up in a milieu where he has more money than everyone else in the room. And you can't avoid kind of coming to a conclusion that that money has given him probably some unearned confidence in his own opinions.
6: How about his claims that he is a communist? How do you understand what he wants? What does he want the world to look like?
7: I'm pretty confident in saying what he envisions is revolution.
6: Ah.
7: You know, the sort of Marxist revolution, you know, that Karl Marx and Lenin envision. You know, what is a version of communism is very distinct and almost at odds with what sort of gets called communism by the right, being the sort of DSA and you know, Bernie Sanders and Mamdani. Fergie hates those guys. I mean, I don't know, hates is maybe a strong word, but he's not at all a supporter of Bernie Sanders' version of socialism or the DSA's version of socialism. You know, those people are working within the system, and he wants, you know, to completely overturn the system. Now, what is the system? You can kind of go down a rabbit hole with that, but I think he said it over and over, you know, he wants to see the U.S. fall.
6: All right, so a communist with maybe $250 million running around the world doing what exactly? Why does the U.S. government want to extradite him? What's he accused of?
7: The U.S. government is accusing him of essentially funneling money and to Hamas. But I don't think, I think it's important to put that in context. I mean, I don't want to really legitimize what the U.S. government is trying to do here, which is clearly part of a larger campaign to go after ideological opponents, to chill dissent. Fergie is a interesting character. He's got a lot of flaws, but I don't want those flaws to sort of overshadow the larger point that I don't think that there's a whole lot of legitimacy to what the U.S. is trying to do here.
6: Okay, so the U.S. says you are supporting Hamas. You are using your money to do it. You're telling me there is no evidence to suggest that.
7: I can't say that there's no evidence to suggest that. I haven't seen the indictment. The indictment is sealed.
6: Ah, okay.
7: All that said, I mean, you know, Fergie funds a lot of, within the U.S., things like there's a lot of leftist media projects, relatively small and some are very local, pretty far left media projects, publications, things like that. And the money that I think that the U.S. government claims to be most interested in is the money of his that's sort of going to causes in the Middle East, specifically in Gaza. Groups that support children in Gaza, that support political prisoners, you know, Palestinian political prisoners. Whether some of that money ended up with an organization that might have ties to Hamas, I have no idea.
6: David, you know that we have been hearing a lot in the United States about the threat of communism. This is something that the Trump administration wants us to take seriously. And I think the knee-jerk response from a lot of people is, yes, the DSA, the socialists, might be ascendant in certain parts of the country, but communism, come on, are you kidding me? Do you think Fergie Chambers is evidence that there is a meaningful communist resurgence in this country? Or is this a very wealthy outlier doing what very wealthy outliers have done since time immemorial?
7: Well, I think Fergie and I would disagree on this.
6: Ah.
7: I think Fergie would say that it is a sign that, you know, that there's some sort of communist resurgence. I don't see it. First of all, I think that especially in the U.S., I mean, yes, the Trump administration has been ramping up this rhetoric against communism, against anti-fascism, but the campaign against communism is at least a century old, you know? I mean, certainly post-World War II. As somebody who was born in 1973, you know, I grew up with, like, the communists are our enemy, you know? This was the Cold War. There's very little education around, like, what is communism versus what is socialism? Like, the DSA is very, very different from, like, what Fergie believes. I mean, these are wildly different. You know, a true communist believes in revolution, okay? Believes in that this whole system needs to be overturned. So I think, you know, is socialism on the rise? Yeah, maybe, but communism, like what Fergie believes, what diehard Marxist-Leninists believe, I mean, I think that they're just so much further from mainstream kind of belief, you know, than is certainly made out by the Trump administration.
6: Mm-hmm. David Peisner is a journalist living in Atlanta. When we return, is the DSA full of communists? We're going to ask someone in the know.
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13: I'm Greer McVeigh, and I was a part of the Audio Academy, which was one of the most amazing experiences I had in my professional life. It gave me an opportunity to work with people who are so dedicated to their craft, to the stories, to the community, to the people of the city, to the people in Northern California, all the people who listen. And it is really a family. I haven't been in the academy for a few years, but every time I get a phone call or an email, I will show up because I believe so much in what we're doing, and I want to be a part of this forever.

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2: My name is Morris Isserman, and I'm professor of history at Hamilton College. And I've written a number of books about the history of the American left, including a biography of DSA's founder, Michael Harrington.
3: Define communism for me.
2: Communism began as a split off from the socialist movement. It was inspired by the Bolshevik Revolution in Russia in 1917, and it is in favor of a total transformation of capitalist society with the government, the state, owning and operating what communists would call the means of production, factories, transportation, and so forth. It also believes in one-party rule. So for 75 years or so, the Communist Party of the Soviet Union allowed no competing parties to exist within that country.
3: Okay, so this is not nibbling around the edges. This is not Medicare for all. This is an actual huge, huge transformation of a society. Speaker Mike Johnson recently said,
4: 35 years ago, Republicans and Democrats in Congress, when I was coming up and, you know, the Reagan years, they were fighting communism on a distant shore. Now it's here.
3: Before we get to whether or not you agree with him, why don't we begin with the fact that there have been communists in the United States of America before? What is their history in this country?
2: Yeah, the American Communist Party was founded in 1919, so right after the First World War. And it was, again, inspired by the Bolshevik Revolution in Russia, which at a time of great disillusionment for socialists around the world, because here the workers of the world were fighting each other. French workers were fighting German workers and so forth. It seemed to point to a way out. The Bolsheviks came to power, remained in power. And so communists or would-be communists in the United States, in Europe, elsewhere, said, well, if they can do it, we can do it too. So an American Communist Party was founded in 1919, small, isolated, mostly immigrants, but it gained strength in the course of the 1930s during the Great Depression.
3: Oh, I think I have a guess as to why, but you tell me why.
2: Well, because capitalism seemed to be failing and communism seemed to be the wave of the future. The other factor leading to the increase in communist influence was that fascism was rising in Italy in the 1920s, in Germany in the early 1930s. And it seemed as if there was a stark choice facing the world, either fascism or communism. And many people in the 1930s said, well, let's support the communists to beat back the threat of fascism.
3: All right, so Americans are drawn to communism after the Great Depression, and that makes complete sense. I wonder how powerful the draw was, and maybe the best way of determining that is by asking, did elected communists get anything done in the United States?
2: Well, there were very few elected communists, if you mean elected to public office.
3: Yeah.
2: In the 1940s, there were two communist members of the New York City Council, but that was about it in terms of open communists being elected to office. Their influence was seen more behind the scenes in the labor movement, in organizing the big new industrial unions of the 1930s, and organizing so-called front groups, anti-fascist groups, anti-racist groups, and so forth. And the party was never huge. At its height, at the end of the 30s, it had perhaps 75,000 members in a country then with a population of 130 million.
3: Wow.
2: Now, its influence extended beyond its own membership, but it was still very much a minor party. Growing, but minor.
3: Growing. And yet here we are in 2026. In the first half of the show, we profiled a young American who calls himself a communist. It is clear that he is an outlier. And so it seems as if communism has ultimately failed in the United States. You can correct me if I'm wrong. But if it did fail, why did it fail?
2: Well, it failed for two reasons. One reason was that it was repressed by the government pretty much throughout its existence in the first Red Scare immediately after the First World War. And then again in the second Red Scare, which we commonly refer to as the McCarthy era, in the late 40s and through the 1950s.
5: We've got to dig and root out the communists and the crooks and those who are bad for America.
2: Communists were sent to jail for advocacy, for simply saying that they favored communism.
6: One of the greatest peacetime spy dramas in the nation's history reaches its climax as Julius Rosenberg and Morton Sobel, convicted of revealing atomic secrets to the Russians.
7: In recognizing a communist, physical appearance counts for nothing. If a person consistently reads and advocates the views expressed in a communist publication, he may be a communist.
2: But it also failed because of its rather slavish obedience to the dictates of Soviet leaders. When the Soviet foreign policy changed from anti-fascism, anti-Hitlerism in the mid to late 30s to a kind of de facto alliance with Hitler from 1939 to 1941, the American Communist Party obediently followed that line. Then again, Hitler invaded the Soviet Union in 1941 and the Soviet Union swung back to anti-fascism. Well, they made that turn too. But all of those turns gave the communists a reputation as an organization that did not really exist to serve American interests, but rather to serve Soviet interests.
3: We know from reporting that's been done that there are people within the DSA who identify as communists. Can you help us understand who these folks are within the organization and what they actually believe?
2: Yeah. Well, there are a number of left-wing factions. There's a group called Red Star. There's another one called the Marxist Unity Group. There's three or four of them that work in coalition. They're rivals, but they also work in coalition to control, by a narrow margin, the national leadership. One of the members of Red Star is a co-chair of the organization. Now, these people make no bones about their belief. I mean, they're not secret communists infiltrating. They describe themselves as being inspired by the Bolshevik Revolution or being inspired by Maoist China, or they call themselves Marxist-Leninists. Red Star put out a call, I think it was in 2024, in their online newsletter saying, you know, all communists in the United States should join DSA. So they're quite open about it. And that comes out of a different political tradition, an antithetical tradition to democratic socialism. And they have a different ultimate strategy in mind, which is not to work within the Democratic Party, as AOC is committed to do, as Zoran Mondami is committed to do, but rather they want to split and start an independent revolutionary socialist party, which will run against both Democrats and Republicans, which is a strategy that has been tried an infinite number of times in the past by various groups of leftists.
3: Okay, so how worried about these people should we be? And let me draw your attention to something that the Trump administration has been happy to draw our attention to, which is you have people like Hasan Piker on the left praising Mao Zedong, famously a guy who did a lot of very, very bad things. And so that opens the door to be able to say the left are all extreme. You know, Hasan Piker is willing to praise Mao Zedong. This should be of concern to you, ordinary American citizen. And most American citizens are somewhere in the middle. Is this a red scare or is there something to be scared about here?
2: Well, it's definitely a red scare.
3: Okay.
2: I mean, Trump and his allies don't have a lot going for them in this election cycle. They've got an unwinnable war going on. They've got gasoline prices skyrocketing. Trump is even underwater on immigration, his signature issue. So what do you do in that situation? You create a boogeyman, or try to. And the difference is that most Americans under the age of 45, say, have no memory whatsoever of the existence of the Soviet Union as a threat to the United States.
3: Huh.
2: When you launch a Red Scare in 1919, well, there's communist Russia. When you launch a Red Scare in the 1940s and 50s, well, there's the Soviet Union. There's a real threat. I mean, they have missiles and so forth. Who's supposed to be the foreign threat today controlling the actions of these American communists? Cuba? Cuba can't even keep the lights on for its own people. It doesn't have missiles. It's not going to invade the United States or its allies. So I think, I think this is an attempt to launch a Red Scare using DSA as kind of a boogeyman. But DSA, again, is not one thing. It has left wing of the possible democratic socialists, who I would say include such figures as Zoran Mondami and Alexandria Ocasio-Cortez. And then it has, unfortunately, some would-be Bolsheviks. So it's really a question of, you know, which DSA is going to prevail in the long run.
3: Which one do you think will prevail in the long run?
2: I'm a historian. I'm very good at predicting the past, and I'm terrible at predicting the future.
3: Morris Zimmerman teaches history at Hamilton College and writes books about the American left. Dustin DeSoto produced today's show. Amina El Sadi was our editor. David Tatasciore and Patrick Boyd engineered, and Gabriel Donatov checked the facts. I'm Noel King. It's Today Explained.

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1: We're outside a food stamp or SNAP office in Phoenix, Arizona. I just took a look inside the office. There are people sitting on the floors. There are people in wheelchairs. There are people on crutches. There are people wearing worn out looks of long waits that aren't yet over.
2: How many times do you think you've been to this office?
3: Oh my goodness. In this month? In this year?
4: This is gonna be like my fifth time.
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6: Coming to these places, this is just like work itself.
7: From the New York Times, I'm Natalie Kitroev. This is The Daily. The United States is undergoing one of the biggest changes to its social safety net in recent history, with huge numbers of people dropping out of the government's food assistance program. Nowhere has it been more dramatic than in Arizona.
3: For some reason or another, my food stamps application keeps getting lost, you know, quote unquote lost.
8: I don't have any income. I don't know, no food. Probably homeless in a couple months.
2: How many meals are you eating a day right now?
3: One.
7: Today, my colleague Jason DeParl explains why so many people there are suddenly losing access to this key benefit and the implications all this could have for the rest of the country. It's Wednesday, August 5th. Jason, we want to talk to you today about these drastic changes that have been made to the food stamp program known as SNAP. When Trump's big, beautiful bill passed about a year ago, we understood that Republicans were planning to pay for it by making cuts to the government's welfare programs. You have been following that story all the way to Arizona. So just walk me through why you went there.
1: Arizona is the place in the country that's had the largest reduction in food stamps since the passage of the Big Beautiful Bill. The rolls there have fallen in half. 450,000 people have lost nutrition aid there. It includes more than 100,000 children as well.
7: And why is that? Why has the drop-off been so steep?
1: The law imposed dramatic changes in the SNAP program, but mostly deferred those changes until after the midterm elections. Arizona was the state that moved most aggressively to make changes. So Republicans saw SNAP as a bloated program. It had more than doubled in size since 2000. About 1 in 8 Americans get SNAP, and its annual costs had exceeded $100 billion. They thought it needed reining in. They thought it served as a work disincentive. They thought that offering people nutrition aid persuaded some not to work or not to work as much as they could. They were concerned that some people committed fraud to get on it. But those were all longstanding concerns. What really drove the changes last year in Congress was the need for money to finance President Trump's tax cuts, which I think it's worth remembering largely went to the wealthy. The reason they did what they did when they did it was because they wanted money for President Trump's tax cuts. And the thing that's gotten the most attention, and it's probably the easiest to understand, is that they expanded work requirements. More people have to work in order to qualify for benefits. It used to be that people 55 and older were exempt. Now they've expanded that up to age 65. So you've got people in their late 50s and early 60s who, for the first time, face work requirements in order to get SNAP benefits.
7: Got it.
1: But that's not really the main factor in what's driving the caseload declines in Arizona. The thing that's really driving this is a change in how SNAP is funded. Historically, the federal government had paid all the benefits. States paid part of the administrative costs of running a SNAP program, but all the food stamp money came from the federal government. But now this new law says that if a state makes too many mistakes, and we're mostly talking small administrative errors, they'll have to pay up to 15% of the benefits. And in some states, that could cost more than $1 billion a year. So much money that some states may not be able to keep running the program at all. So in order to avoid a $300 million penalty and potentially losing the program altogether, Arizona officials made dramatic changes to the program, and the rolls instantly began falling. They fell much farther and much faster than Arizona officials imagined. And what we found in our reporting was that these are people who, by and large, remain eligible for aid, but simply can't get it because they're stuck in webs of red tape.
2: Hey, I saw you on the phone earlier. My name's Olivia. I'm here with the New York Times. I'm talking to people about whether or not they're receiving their SNAP benefits.
3: Oh, girl, no. I did everything. Still no help.
1: One of the people caught in that red tape is a woman my colleague Olivia Nat and I met outside a food stamp office in Phoenix. Her name is Alejandra Casillas.
3: I've been applying since December.
1: She's 28 years old, she's a mother of two, and she's working, but she doesn't make enough to feed her family. She gave us a version of a story we had heard in other places of notices that were impossible to comply with.
3: Mailing date, you see that? March 30, 2026. And it says right here that I have to do the interview by February 28, 2026. I'm like, what am I supposed to do? Do I look like I can create a time machine and go back in time?
1: Once you apply for SNAP benefits, you have to have an interview with a special caseworker, and it has to happen within 2 weeks of the application.
3: But you call in those 2 weeks
2: and nobody answers.
3: Nobody answers. And tomorrow is the last day that I had to complete my interview, and then they close the cases too.
1: So she left her home, came in to the SNAP office on her day off, and they told her, you can't do the interview here. You have to call.
3: I can even call it right now too, and they will drop it.
2: Can we try?
3: Yeah.

0: driver and keep the groceries for my kids. I'm at that point. Then I do think it through. I'm like, they're pushing me to that point, but my kids need me. So I can't be breaking no laws. So I'm like stuck, you know?
1: And part of what was remarkable about Alejandra's story is that there was nothing remarkable about it. It used to be that applicants could just walk in the office and tell a caseworker how many people lived in the household and who they were. Now applicants had to go to neighbors or friends and get a written declaration of who lived in the household. And if the neighbor or friend failed to sign the letter or failed to put their phone number on the letter, you'd have to start all over again. It used to be if you had panhandling income, you gave the office your best guess of how much you made. Now they asked applicants with panhandling income to go back and get written documentation of the money people had dropped in the jars.
2: What?
1: They knew that there was no way that people could go get that. And another thing that made things worse is that Arizona lost a third of its caseworkers at the very time it was asking people to submit more paperwork.
2: So it's that combination of factors in Arizona that then leads to 500,000 people suddenly losing their benefits.
1: Yes, and boy, did it affect them in profound ways. People were skipping meals. People were having household quarrels over food. They were selling blood plasma to get money to buy food. They were falling behind on the rent. And remember, these are people who, by and large, remain eligible for SNAP. That was definitely the case with a woman we met named Dee McDonald.
2: We'll be right back.
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1: This is The Daily. I'm Natalie Kitroev. Back to my conversation with Jason DeParl about how the food stamp crisis in Arizona may be coming for the rest of America.
2: Sorry.
3: Good morning.
2: Good morning. I just got out of the shower.
4: Dee's a 65-year-old grandmother in Mesa, Arizona. Can't be more than 5 feet tall.
2: And that was Tobias. He's going to work.
3: Hi, Tobias.
2: Everybody come in.
5: Oh, thank you.
2: Well, make yourself at home. Just, I made this for you guys.
3: Oh, my
5: God. Wow. What a spread.
3: What did you make?
2: Not really.
3: Tell us what it is.
2: They're biscuits. They're just biscuits. And
3: no, that's more than biscuits.
4: We were there to talk to her about food stamps and food insecurity, and she'd spent the previous day baking biscuits and assembling a fruit platter for us.
2: These are churro donuts.
4: That's an expression of who she is. She's a very warm, welcoming, grandmotherly woman.
1: And what's Dee's story?
4: So we sat around her table, and she told us about her life.
2: I was a roadie locally. I was unloading trucks, pulling cables, hanging lights, doing

0: all kind of stuff like that. And I started, my first job was Boyz II Men for wardrobe. That's how long ago.
1: She was a kind of roadie. She was a wardrobe technician for traveling rock bands.
0: The quick changes you see, that's what we do. I toured with Jimmy Buffett, Britney Spears, was asked to tour with Marilyn Manson.
1: She went on tour with Britney Spears and Jimmy Buffett.
0: And I was really doing well. I worked really hard to get where I got to. And
1: but then when she was in her early 40s, her son fell into some trouble.
0: And that's when I knew my career was over.
1: And she wound up taking care of five grandsons.
0: But I had to make a choice. I didn't want them going to the state. They needed family.
1: And about 15 years ago, she started receiving SNAP and has been on it since.
0: Without SNAP, we would have starved. We would have starved. Or maybe we wouldn't have starved. We would have not had the proper nutrition, for sure.
1: She was receiving about $700 a month in SNAP aid. That's about a third of her income. The rest mostly comes from Social Security.
0: I can make it happen on $700 a month, even with them. I was buying 4 gallons of milk every other day. 4 gallons of milk. I mean, it's stretching, but I learned. If I say I'm going big grocery shopping, don't expect to see me for 4 to 6 hours. That's what I'm doing. I'm going to the discount store first, and then I'm going to the bread store. Then I'm going to go to the fruit and veggie store. I'm going to see where the sales are, and I'm going to go there, and that's what I'm going to do.
1: And then last fall, all of a sudden, the benefits stopped.
2: And why? Why did they stop? What happened?
1: Last fall, these benefits were up for renewal. Once a year, people on SNAP have to go through this. She filed her paperwork in October in the middle of the government shutdown. The food stamp program was in disarray nationwide. She didn't get an answer, and she wasn't particularly worried at that time.
0: Everything seemed good. And I thought, okay, it's going to come in. And it didn't come in.
1: And then the next month, she didn't get an answer again.
0: I've got rice and beans. We've got other things. But there's going to come a point where we don't have butter. We don't have milk. We're out of cheese.
1: The next month, she goes down to the office itself.
0: And the lady told me, well, you're one of many. There are people that are still waiting from September. And I said, what's going on? What's happening? And she said, well, we had 1,200 workers, and they were cut to under 9. And so they were backed up. And she said, hang in there. They're coming.
1: Thanksgiving comes and goes. Christmas comes and goes. At the start of the new year,
0: my benefits didn't come in January. They didn't, and I was like, something's just not okay here. I started calling. And I couldn't get through. And then about mid-February, I finally reached a real person. The guy says to me, they closed your case. I said, what? I haven't gotten a letter. I haven't gotten anything on messaging, on the laptop. I haven't gotten anything in the mail. I haven't gotten anything. Why'd they close my case?
1: The caseworker tells her that she submitted the wrong form.
0: That's not right. That's not possible. And I said, hold on. Let me pull my stuff and look. And I said, oh my gosh, I did pull the wrong date.
1: Dee gets a little bit of income from the child welfare system. She submitted an income form from 2024 when she should have submitted an income form from 2025. She'd never done that before, but this time she made a mistake.
0: I put the wrong date. And I said, okay, I can pull it right now, the right date, and I can get it downloaded into the computer and get it done. And he said, well, they closed your case, so I can't rework it.
1: And with the new changes to SNAP, that mistake was enough to disenroll her from the program. It's worth saying that denying eligible people doesn't actually count as a mistake under the new system.
0: I was very, very angry. I was very angry. I was like, why are they doing this to people? Why are they hurting people? I'll survive. You take food out of my mouth, I'll figure it out. But I've got children I'm raising. Children that need to be growing healthy.
1: She realizes she has two choices. She can appeal and try to get that decision overturned. If she does that, she might be able to get all the back benefits from the months of aid she's owed, or she can start all over again and file a new application, in which case she wouldn't get the back benefits. The very nice caseworker she reached on the phone and tried very hard to be helpful told her that she should appeal. So she did.
2: And how did that go?
1: How many times do you think you've called the appeals office?
0: At least once a day.
1: Have you ever reached a person?
0: No.
1: She never heard anything back. It's been 5 months. She's still waiting. Do I think members of Congress, in writing the new laws, intended to take SNAP away from 65-year-old grandmothers because of a casual mistake? No. But the critics said at the time that this kind of bureaucratic gridlock was a foreseeable element of the new rules that they put in place. And in fact, many people warned that these new administrative rules would throw the program into disarray. If the state had sent Dee her payment with that incorrect form in its files, it would have counted as an error. So you can see it becomes much more risky for the state to provide benefits than to simply close the case altogether. So the net effect of all this is that it's become much more difficult for eligible families like Dee's to get access to the program, even though they're entitled to it. So it's important to keep error rates down in order to make the best use of public resources, to save money, to keep public support for the program. The question is at what cost? For the most part, I think Republicans have celebrated the caseload declines without looking too closely at what's behind them. The top Republican in the Arizona State Senate said there's massive caseload decline because there was massive fraud. Nationally, the rolls are down about 4.5 million people, or maybe 10% of the people getting SNAP have left the rolls. The White House has celebrated this as proof that President Trump's program is working. So has the Secretary of Agriculture, Brooke Rollins. Between them, they've argued that the rolls are falling because they're rooting out fraud or barring undocumented immigrants from accessing the program. Certainly in a program as large as SNAP, there's always going to be individual fraud. But I haven't seen anything that would suggest wide-scale systemic fraud that could explain this kind of caseload decline. Certainly that's not what we saw in Arizona. And I don't think there's evidence of it in other states either. Nationwide, the rules haven't taken place yet. If you recall, Congress delayed the changes they made till after the midterm elections. So for the most part, we haven't seen the impact of these changes yet. But there are reasons to suspect that other states may respond in similar ways to Arizona. Starting in November, the federal government's going to cut in half the amount of administrative money it gives states to run the program. That could cause states to lay off caseworkers, just as Arizona did. Some other states have already had caseload declines of 15 to 20%. Some states have very low error rates and don't need to change much. Some states have extremely high error rates and have to make radical changes to avoid big federal penalties. We don't know enough about how they'll respond, how good their computer systems are, or how many caseworkers they have to predict with much confidence how these changes will affect the caseload nationwide. But if you look at Arizona, there's reason to be concerned. SNAP is the closest thing the United States has to a universal income. It serves such a wide variety of people. It serves the working poor. It serves children. It serves the elderly. It serves veterans. And it provides a basic commodity, food. And it's just mind-boggling to think that these penalties, these costs could be so steep, some states might choose to end the program altogether. That's a real possibility.
2: Well, Jason, thanks for being here.
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1: If there's anything we're seeing right now in this very unusual moment in American history is conventional wisdom is no longer conventional.
2: Unpacking the results from last night in Michigan. The Senate primary was a nail-biter. It's raising questions about who can win come November.
3: For Wednesday, August 5th, this is All Things Considered.
2: I'm Mary Louise Kelly.
3: And I'm Elsa Chang. Ahead this hour, we question Senator Bernie Sanders about the future of the Democratic Party.
2: Also, Ariana Grande's appearance in a new video sparks debate about health and privacy.
3: But is her body any of our business?
4: The troubling part is that part of her art is her body and the way that she presents it to us.
2: And a Massachusetts museum goes viral for being the worst aquarium ever.
5: Everybody on the side of the street with big grins calling out to us saying, worst aquarium ever!
3: Inside joke after this news.
6: I'm Debbie Russ with the BBC News. The Nigerian government says more than 300 people have been freed in what it's described as the largest ever rescue operation by the security forces in a single day. Makwachi Okafor reports.
7: Those freed include 163 people abducted during an attack in February on Woro community in Kwara State, where dozens were killed. 145 others had been taken in Niger State, but authorities have not provided details about the circumstances of their kidnapping. It's not clear whether any suspects were detained in the operation to free them. The victims are receiving medical care at a military site before being reunited with their families. President Bola Tinubu describes the operation as a sign of improved coordination among Nigeria's security agencies.
6: In a vote that's seen as having implications for the future direction of the US Democratic Party, a left-winger has defeated a candidate seen as more centrist in a primary to contest a Senate seat in Michigan. The victor, Abdul El-Sayed, narrowly beat Haley Stevens, a moderate supported by Democrat Party leaders. Here's our North America correspondent, Anthony Zerka.
8: It exposed the divides in the Democratic Party between centrists, the Democratic establishment here in Washington, D.C., that backs candidates that they deem to be electable, and the grassroots liberal wing of the Democratic Party that wants fighters, people who are going to take it to Donald Trump, fully embrace left-wing policy proposals like taxing the wealthy, cutting off United States military aid to Israel, providing government-run health insurance to all Americans, and getting money out of politics.
6: Iran's foreign ministry spokesman says a joint announcement with Oman of a new route through the Strait of Hormuz is being finalized, so long as what he's described as certain third parties do not interfere. Here's Frank Gardner.
9: The deal, which is yet to be publicly endorsed by Donald Trump, envisages inbound shipping to the Gulf, passing along a northern route close to Iran's coast and under its notional control. Outbound shipping would pass to the south, avoiding an area believed to be sown with sea mines. That doesn't sound that different from the long-standing traffic separation scheme that's been in place in the Strait of Hormuz since 1968. But what's changed is that Iran's Revolutionary Guards Corps are now insisting on exerting some kind of sovereign control over the strait.
6: It's unclear whether Washington would accept any deal in which Tehran maintained control of the channel. Germany's Interior Minister Alexander Dobrindt has warned about a new level of danger after what appears to be an attempted drone attack on a major airport. A drone packed with explosives was discovered overnight at Leipzig Airport, close to a Ukrainian cargo plane. Another aircraft collided with an unidentified object shortly after it took off from Leipzig, forcing it to make an unscheduled landing. BBC News.
10: From KALW News in San Francisco, I'm Suni Khalid with a regional news update. California lawmakers and tribal leaders demanded the University of California system do more to repatriate thousands of human remains and sacred cultural items. During a joint committee hearing today, state auditors blamed systematic delays, incomplete inventories, and unspent funds for vacancies that were never filled. Auditors suggested earmarking larger percentages of the UC budget dedicated to coordinators who would help ensure faster repatriation. There were concerns that path could violate the UC system's constitutional autonomy. Tomorrow, a Santa Clara Superior Court will decide if a lawsuit alleging San Jose misused license plate readers can go forward. KALW's Ellie Prickett Morgan has more.
11: In November of 2025, two San Jose nonprofits filed suit against the city, the mayor's office, and the police department. The central issue is warrantless searches of the license plate reader database. Syra Hussain, a lawyer for the Electronic Frontier Foundation, says that violates the California Constitution.
12: And there are ways to challenge this sort of mass surveillance that's taking place. And the way that we're doing it is by challenging these retrospective searches.
11: In statements emailed to KALW, the San Jose Police Department declined to comment on the prospective litigation. The city and the mayor's office did not respond to KALW's request in time for broadcast. Today, there are 474 plate readers across the city operated by Atlanta-based Flock Safety. In March, the San Jose City Council voted to restrict Flock usage after public outcry. So far this year, 9 California cities have canceled Flock contracts. Tomorrow's hearing is scheduled for 9 a.m. In San Francisco, I'm Ellie Prickett Morgan, KALW News.

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1: A progressive economic populism is how we rebalance the economy to work for the many, not the few. I'm Robert Reich, and this is a short take from Inequality Media and KALW. To explain what economic populism really means, a great champion of the working class, former FTC Commissioner Alvaro Bedoya.
2: My time at the Federal Trade Commission, before Donald Trump fired me for doing my job, totally changed the way I see our political divide. It turned me into a populist. Here's what I mean by that. I used to think that the defining fight for our country was between Democrats and Republicans, between the left and the right. Now I am much more worried about the money at the top crushing everyone underneath. The largest force in American politics right now is anti-establishment fury at a rigged system. I saw this every day when I was at the FTC. I saw it when I talked to farmers in Iowa and Uber drivers in New York City and pharmacists and grocers in Knoxville and Salt Lake City and Pine Ridge, South Dakota, and everywhere in between. Nearly every person I talked to had one problem. And it wasn't DEI or immigration or the trans agenda. No. The people I talked to couldn't stop talking about how corporate power was bleeding them dry, regardless of their politics or where they lived or whether they were citizens or immigrants, regardless even of whether they were workers or the owners of independent family farms and small businesses. What they need is the same. They need a government that gives them a level playing field against the powerful and the wealthy. They need regulators and courts that protect them against abuse and exploitation. They need basic dignity and control in their material lives. That is what an economic populist movement can deliver for our country. Let's focus on the money and the power at the top. Let's focus on what people need.
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5: And I'm Mary Louise Kelly. 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Jennifer

Hi, I'm Erin Potts. 30 years ago in Golden Gate Park, we tried to pull off something impossible, a massive concert for freedom in Tibet with the Beastie Boys, Rage Against the Machine, Bjork, and some of the biggest names in music. Hear how we did it in the new audio documentary, Freedom Needs a Soundtrack. 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
1: Summers in West Bengal are traditionally all about fruits like mangoes and lychees. But this has turned out to be the summer of the egg, and not even the most hard-boiled political observer could have seen that coming. This is Sandeep Roy in Kolkata. TMC, the party which had ruled West Bengal for the last 15 years, was ousted from power in May by Mr. Narendra Modi's BJP, the party that has been ruling India for almost as long. One of the big charges against the TMC were allegations of corruption, big and small. Now, almost every day, there comes news of some TMC party leader being pelted with eggs. The targets have included the party's national general secretary all the way down to local councillors and neighborhood musclemen. Meanwhile, keeping with the egg theme, its existing legislators are being poached by rival factions while the rest scramble for cover. Some say this is just political revenge by the BJP. Others say it's the pent-up anger of ordinary people. Either way, there is a thriving market for rotten eggs now, hitherto destined to become fish feed. The general consensus in Bengal seems to be that you can't make a new omelette without cracking a few eggs. It all makes one wonder, though, about the strange satisfaction we derive from throwing things, whether it's snowballs or javelins or eggs. In hunting and gathering times, being able to throw a spear accurately meant there was dinner that night. Slowly, that became less of a necessity, but throwing remains baked into so many of our sports, whether it's cricket or darts. Accurate, high-momentum throwing is a sign of our evolution as a species. Our primate cousins, like chimpanzees, are better at flinging than throwing. Science says a good throw, where brain and body work in perfect sync, can result in a dopamine rush. Perhaps that's why when we throw something at someone powerful and it lands, for a moment we feel superhuman. In America, frustrated activists often threw pies at politicians, an activity that came to be known as pieing. Famous anti-gay activist Anita Bryant had a disposable aluminum pie tin filled with banana cream thrown in her face by a gay activist in 1977.
2: Protest and all kinds of problems. And
1: Anti-capitalist protesters, incensed about wealth inequality, have pied Bill Gates and economist Milton Friedman. On the other side of the political divide, consumer advocate Ralph Nader and psychedelic evangelist Timothy Leary have gotten pies in their faces. A group called the Biotic Baking Brigade specialized in this as a form of protest. It was humorous, relatively nonviolent, fed into a sort of David versus Goliath narrative, and ultimately made the news and a mess. It was, writes journalist Ben Painter, an early political meme. Of course, pies are not the only things we throw to vent at the powerful. When former US President George W. Bush was addressing a press conference in Baghdad in 2008, an Iraqi journalist threw his shoes at him, calling it a farewell kiss from the Iraqi people.
3: So what if the guy threw a shoe at me?
1: Bush ducked and the journalist ended up in prison, though hundreds marched in solidarity with him carrying shoes attached to long poles. Closer home to India, Pakistan.

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1: Can you guess what this is? Believe it or not, this is the sound of a sand dune. I'm Marissa Ortega Welch, and you're listening to Natural State, a series of sound portraits from the landscapes and life forms of California. At Kelso Dunes in the Mojave Desert of Southern California, avalanches of sand cause the dunes to boom and sing. They can be triggered by wind or a visitor sliding down the slopes.

That's Kelso Dunes, recorded by Bernie Krause. 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
1: 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From the estate of Joan B. Kroc, whose bequest serves as an enduring investment in the future of public radio, and seeks to help NPR produce programming that meets the highest standards of public service in journalism and cultural expression. And from your part-time controller, specializing in nonprofit accounting and committed to supporting nonprofits with financial management services such as budgeting and forecasting, yptc.com/NPR.
2: I didn't ride a bike as a regular practice until I was 30 years old. 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I got on my friend Eileen's bike, and it was the greatest experience of my life. 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
3: That's Jay Beeman, co-owner of Scenic Roots Community Bicycle Center in San Francisco's Inner Richmond.
2: I was riding yesterday on 7th Avenue, and I just heard this little kid go, Jay! 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It was so cool. Like, what a cool thing. 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Being a member of a community in that way and being like a hub of a community feels like being the center of all beauty. It's such a cool thing.
4: 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I'll keep what's happening.
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6: Good afternoon, Bay Area. Welcome to the Sights and Sounds Show with Janae Darden, where every week we tap into the Bay Area art scene and bring you rich conversations with artists. On today's show, a creative who is using sound technology and still church bells, that's right, church bells that aren't moving, to create a beautiful audio experience at the Grace Cathedral. And I'll chat with sound sculptor Bill Fontana. Then Bass Improv celebrates its 40th anniversary. Co-founder William Hall is on the show, and I'm not making this up. Or maybe I am. Who knows? Today, we're going to laugh and chill. That's all coming up. But first, this news update from the BBC. Stay with us.

0: BBC News with Moira Alderson. FIFA's president, Gianni Infantino, has apologised for mistakes made in the process of his controversial proposal to sell shares in football's World Cup to private investors. The apology came in a letter signed by Mr. Infantino and FIFA's Secretary General. The letter said the FIFA Management Board reaffirmed its full support for Mr. Infantino as president of the association. Here's Harry Roy.
1: At the weekend, European football's governing body UEFA said it had lost confidence in Mr. Infantino, describing the proposals as a shabby, backroom, opaque deal. Against this backdrop, he convened a meeting of FIFA's management board at the organisation's Africa office in Rabat. After the meeting, FIFA acknowledged that mistakes were made in the way the controversial proposal was handled. Officials admitted that both the FIFA Council and its member associations shouldn't have felt excluded from the process.
0: The Nigerian government says more than 300 people have been freed in what it's described as the largest ever rescue operation by the security forces in a single day. More than half of the kidnapped victims were seized by suspected jihadists in Kwara State 6 months ago. The rest were taken from Niger State. Makwachi Okafor reports.
2: We're seeing abductions happening in places that you wouldn't consider as traditional conflict zones. Traditionally, the northern part, but particularly the northeast, Borno State and the states around there have been more of where you hear kidnappings and abductions happening. But over the years and into recent months, we're seeing this violence spreading to the central part of Nigeria, which is where these people were abducted from. And even now, recently, there's been one school abduction that happened in just very few kilometers away from Lagos State in the southern part of Nigeria.
0: Germany's Interior Minister Alexander Dobrindt has warned about a new level of danger after what appears to be attempted drone attacks on a major airport. A drone packed with explosives was discovered overnight at Leipzig Airport, close to a Ukrainian cargo plane. Another aircraft collided with an unidentified object shortly after it took off. Mr. Dobrindt described this as a hybrid attack scenario.
3: Kann ich gut nachvollziehen.
4: I can certainly understand the intuition that these threats are not the work of amateurs. Rather, they require very professional preparation and execution. We are talking about a professional hybrid threat scenario that we must continue to address.
0: Iran's foreign ministry spokesman has said a joint announcement by Iran and Oman of a new route through the Strait of Hormuz is being finalised, so long as what he's described as certain third parties do not interfere. President Trump and other senior US officials have been talking up the possibility of an imminent deal being agreed on the key waterway. You're listening to World News from the BBC. The Iranian president Masoud Pezeshkian has described current interactions with the country's supreme leader as very difficult, but he insisted he had been able to have productive meetings with him. Mujtaba Khamenei has made no public appearances since he took the role and was reportedly injured in one of the strikes launched by the US and Israel. Michigan's left-wing Democratic candidate for the US Senate in November's midterm elections has called for party unity after his watershed victory over a centrist in the primaries. Abdul El-Sayed said any differences with his defeated fellow Democrat Haley Stevens paled in comparison to what unified them, and they should now focus on defeating the Republicans. Spain's North African territory of Ceuta says it's caring for more than 1,000 children who entered from Morocco last week in a mass influx of would-be migrants. They're among the small number who've remained after most of the 72,000 people returned across the border. Ceuta's leader said he was seeking help from the Spanish government to care for the children. Bangladesh's former Prime Minister Sheikh Hasina has spoken from exile in India to again say she wants to return to her homeland, despite having been sentenced to death there for crimes against humanity. She fled Bangladesh 2 years ago amid anti-government protests. Arunadeh Mukherjee reports from Delhi.
5: In an at times emotional address to the press, the former Prime Minister said she cannot stay away while, as she put it, her country suffers. She spoke of deteriorating economic conditions under the present Bangladesh government. She did not clarify what her strategy would be if she was arrested upon returning. The Bangladesh Nationalist Party, currently in power, had asked India not to provide Ms. Hasina with a platform for political activities, warning it could harm bilateral relations. India's foreign ministry said the government did not endorse any views that may be expressed at the event, but it did not stop her from speaking.
0: BBC News.
6: back to the Sights and Sounds show with me, Janae Darden, on KALW 91.7 FM. Did you ever look at a steel object and wonder if it makes noise even while it's not moving? That's kind of what Bill Fontana has been doing around the world for 50 years. He's a sound sculptor. He places microphones and vibration sensors on objects. Then speakers project sounds from the objects that can't really be heard with the human ear alone. And the results are beautiful, otherworldly, meditative sounds. Bill is Grace Cathedral's 2026 Artist in Residence, and his latest installation is called Resonance, and is currently running at the church, and I experienced it, and it was absolutely, absolutely beautiful. And Bill Fontana is on the show with me. Welcome, Bill.
7: Very nice to be here.
6: Oh, so good to have you here. And it was such a pleasure, too, as well, to meet you at Grace Cathedral and just to get a tour, an audio tour of your beautiful installation. So, well, first of all, Bill, too, congratulations on 50 years on doing this.
7: Thank you. Thank you. You know, I was once a student of a composer named John Cage.
6: Yes.
7: And his New Year's greeting over was always like, instead of saying Happy New Year's, he would say to me, Happy New Ears.
6: Happy New Ears. Well, Happy New Ears, 50 years of new ears. You've captured sound from around the world, including glaciers melting in Austria and the bells of Notre Dame in France. And you use these vibration sensors and microphones. Tell us, and we talked about this at Grace Cathedral, tell us how you got into this art form.
7: Well, I became interested in kind of philosophically when I when I began my career with how the act of listening with a musical imagination was a way of making music. Mm-hmm. And I took a kind of almost scientific approach to listening, because I would be listening to ambient sound, and I'd start to notice the patterns that were occurring, and then I would sort of imagine the most interesting way of of rendering this in a recording. And at one point in the early stages of my career, in the 1970s, I'd gone to Sydney, Australia, and I was able to get a job with the Australian Broadcasting Company in the early 70s when they were opening their first FM stereo radio station. And I met a producer who said to me he was really interested in sound and was interested in the way I work with sound, and he asked me what I imagined would be fun to do now with the ABC. And I told him I wanted to basically do a project with the ABC where I would travel all over Australia and basically record what it sounded like in all kinds of remarkable situations. And that was a real kind of turning point for me, because it was the first time in my life that I actually had a well-financed job that could enable me to kind of do this stuff on a grand scale.
6: And I remember you told me, too, something about you learned something about silence and sound from, I think, you a Buddhist. You went to a...
7: Yeah, it was 1985. I was living in Japan. And I had a research fellowship, and because I knew that John Cage had been very interested in Zen Buddhism, I really wanted to explore the significance of sound and listening in Zen Buddhist meditations. And I'd gone to Kyoto to go to a sonic meditation session. And I was introduced to the monk who was doing it, who luckily for me spoke very good English. And he explained to me that in this meditation session, he was going to take a large bowl-shaped Buddhist temple bell that is designed in such a way that when you strike it once, it has a very, very slow decay before it becomes silent. And the idea of the meditation is when you listen to the sound of this Buddhist temple bell that's slowly becoming silent, you do it, you listen in such a way that you lose the separation between your brain and the sound, and you almost temporarily become the sound that you are listening to. And he said to me that if you can succeed in achieving that level of consciousness with listening, you'll have the illusion that the bell never stops ringing. Well, this was 1985. I was very excited by this idea, but in the beautiful garden of this temple, which was called Nanzenji, there was, of course, a large hanging Buddhist temple bell. And at that time, I was very interested in the physics of sound and the science of vibration. So I made my first ever recording in 1985 of a large hanging silent Buddhist temple bell with a vibration sensor placed on it that revealed this bell was echoing the amazing sounds in the garden of this temple.
6: Wow, beautiful story. And like, what makes you decide, or what goes through your mind when you see an object that is still and you're like, what does that sound like? How do you pick the objects?
7: The issue for me is everything's interesting. Everything I see is interesting. And I developed a kind of conceptual idea in a phrase which I use in the concerts I do and that I will be giving at Grace Cathedral on the 19th of August and the 12th of September, called Imaginary Acoustic Visions. And what that phrase represents for me is learning to see with my ears and hear with my eyes.
6: See with my ears and hear with my eyes.
7: Yeah. And so besides the sound recordings that have resulted from that way of thinking, I'd also done a lot of experimental videos that kind of attempt to visualize the act of listening.
6: You know, as I said before, this installation, I call it an experience. I know you, it's different things you can call art, sound sculpture. For me, it's an experience. And I was thinking about how I'm hearing the sound from the bell, but the bell's not moving. And so tell us, and we're gonna play a clip for people so they can get an idea. But tell us the setup for this, installed and everything.
7: The setup on this is very similar to what I'd done in with previous bell towers like Notre Dame and the Vatican and so on. But Grace Cathedral bell tower has 44 bells in it, and I selected three that are pretty silent most of the time. And I mounted vibration sensors on each of the bells. And these vibration sensors look like little titanium canisters. And they're strapped to the bells and they're connected to an amplifier that's designed to take the vibrations that they're picking up and turn that into a live audio signal. So these sensors are physically installed on these three bells, connected to an electronic amplifier that then is hardwired to a sound system down below inside of Grace Cathedral, where there is a beautiful sound system that is sponsored on this project by the Berkeley sound company, Meyer Sound. Mm-hmm. And it's a beautiful 10-channel loudspeaker system with the most amazing quality speakers that you can have spread out within Grace Cathedral, so that when the live harmonic vibrations of the silent bells are fed into the system, they're transported throughout this multi-channel loudspeaker system with a kind of sonic choreography, so that they're slowly moving and echoing in the big space of the cathedral, and is an attempt to kind of make this sound piece an architectural sound sculpture that really makes it you feel like the walls are speaking, and that it feels like the real voice of that cathedral.
6: So, okay, so just imagine, folks that are out there listening, just imagine yourself sitting in Grace Cathedral, and this is what you hear.

0: I don't know, Bill, what came up for you when you heard that? I know you've been hearing this for a while now, but is there any little, I heard little other little noises besides kind of like the vibration of the bell. I feel like I might have heard little voices or something.
1: Well, the bell is these silent bells are echoing the rhythms of the environment surrounding the cathedral, and there's certain sort of details that become recognizable, particularly like the cable car bells on California Street, that pass Grace Cathedral, or also if there's a siren, or if there happens to be a loud bird near the cathedral. But when school was in session at Grace Cathedral, the voices of children in a playground were also, echoing in the bells. And besides these three silent bells, I've also got microphones placed inside of a couple of silent organ pipes in the cathedral that are kind of listening to the interior space of the cathedral. So it's kind of like, and they're actually listening to the bells that I'm playing in there. So it just adds a little kind of subtle tonal voice to the whole scene.
0: I like the idea of these things listening. These things that are
1: Well,
0: just sitting there, and that they're picking up on something.
1: the thing is, if you think of this scientifically, the phenomenon of resonance, everything you see in the physical world has a resonant frequency. And if you think of what a resonant frequency is, if you had two identical tuning forks and you strike one, the other one vibrates. Well, it's the same with the world of resonance in the physical world. Since everything in the physical world has a resonant frequency, potentially, theoretically, everything in the physical world is a listening device. And this technology that I've been using, that is normally a tool of structural engineers called accelerometers, which are vibration sensors, is a tool that enters this sort of secret hidden world of vibration that surrounds us. And so the way I look at the physical world and everything in it, I am imagining what kind of hidden dimension of secret vibrations is inside of it. One recording that I shared with you was a recording I made a few years ago in Sequoia National
0: Yeah,
1: Park.
0: so we're going to play that in a bit. Oh, beautiful. Yeah.
1: And in that recording, I placed vibration sensors of the same type that are strapped to the Grace bells onto the trunks of several massive 3,000-year-old sequoia trees. And this and the vibrations and sound that they picked up, I found quite beautiful, because there's a large flowing river in Sequoia National Park, and the vibrations of the flowing river are in the ground. And because of the root system of the trees, basically these sequoia trees are listening to the earth. And what's going and the vibrations that are in the earth around the sequoia trees are the rhythms of the flowing river. And so in the recording I sent you, what you're hearing are some giant sequoia trees listening to the echoes of a flowing river in the ground.
0: If you're just joining me, I'm chatting with sound sculptor Bill Fontana. He is a 2026 artist in residence at Grace Cathedral. That meditative audio that you heard earlier is from his installation at the church and is called Resonance. And the sound comes from sensors he puts on steel bells. And Resonance is running at Grace Cathedral through September 20th. Let's listen to what you talked about, the sequoia trees. Listen to that sound. It's just so gorgeous and magical, and oh, I just get excited thinking about it. Okay, let's hear that.

0: how powerful and beautiful to hear that, to hear this river running under the tree and to hear what a tree hears, if you want to think of it like that. How was it for you to do that, Bill, as far as to get install that?
1: Well, it was really you know, an inspiring experience. And I also I'm currently working on a new project in Taiwan, and I visited an ancient mountaintop forest in Taiwan that also had trees that were 3,000 years old. They were cypress trees, and I made recordings of those trees. And I wanted to mention that on the 19th of August and the 12th of September in Grace Cathedral, I'm doing two concerts of sound works that I've created from all over the world that I selected for being beautiful in the way they would interact with the acoustics of the cathedral, because it's a rare opportunity for me to be able to use that kind of massive, beautiful, resonating architectural space like the cathedral to play these other works.
0: Yeah. And what were the challenges of setting up this installation at Grace Cathedral?
1: Well, the challenges were like fine-tuning the placement of the accelerometers, because how you place an accelerometer on a bell is like tuning a musical instrument, and you really want to position it at the right spot and mounted in the right way. And so there's a lot of time making test recordings up in the bell tower, mm-hmm. and then working with Meyer Sound to design the placement of a multi-channel loudspeaker system. And then once this was installed, working with an amazing sound designer and engineer from Meyer Sound to kind of fine tune the result of this in the space.
0: So the 2026 Artist in Residence theme at Grace Cathedral is Year of Residence. And the church's website says it's part that the theme is in part about their community exploring new dimensions in sound, meaning, and connection. And Reverend Malcolm Young of the cathedral said, for him and other attendees listening to this installation, is like a holy experience. And people do yoga when they're listening. I know I felt like I wanted to meditate a bit, and I did while I was there. How does this installation and the work that you do, how does it create connection? I know I will say definitely the sequoia trees, and I've been on your website and I listened to some of the work that you did in Florida and in the ocean. I definitely felt a different connection to nature listening to that. I felt like I got a little sneak peek into maybe what the water and the trees are listening to or doing that I wouldn't notice just walking around. How does this create connection and community?
1: Well, I think one of my goals in creating this kind of an artwork is to create a listening experience that enables somebody to become fully present in a situation. To me, the idea of being fully present is very, very important, and I learned a lesson about this back in 1976, when I was in Australia. One sound I recorded, which was very beautiful, was a situation that I discovered happened only once every 5,000 years. And it was a total eclipse of the sun that I recorded in an old-growth rainforest. And I wanted to document the effects of the total eclipse on the birds in this rainforest, because it was springtime in Australia. It was February in Australia. I'm spacing out on the date, but it was recorded in the springtime. Mm. And in the minutes leading up to the total eclipse of the sun in an old growth rainforest where you have lots of shadows, the light and the shadows became very, very unusual. And the shadows almost started shimmering. And all the birds in this rainforest which were normally singing at the and reacting to the angle of the sun, so you don't have them all singing at the same time. All of a sudden, they all started screaming and shouting very intensively, like, what the heck's going on here? And then the moment of the total eclipse, it was like instantly dark. It was like, it wasn't a sunset. It was like somebody just turned the lights out. And then it was the loudest silence I think I'd ever experienced. And when I discovered that that amazing moment, as I said earlier, happens once every 5,000 years, it made me really think about the importance in life and in the kind of experiences I want to create, is create situations that enable and help people being fully present in a space. And kind of trying to also maybe change someone's perception of time and to create a sense of infinity and timelessness.
0: I felt that too when I was when I listened at Grace Cathedral. I can see that. I can see that. You were inspired after the fires in Notre Dame
1: Well,
0: to
1: Notre Dame had a terrible fire in 2019, and I had seen in the news reports that its two bell towers had survived the fire. And I had previously done a lot of work in Paris, so I knew a lot of people in the Ministry of Culture and was able to use that old network to gain access to the two bell towers from Notre Dame that were part of a cathedral that was kind of shut down from the results of the fire. And the fire was so bad, Notre Dame lost its roof in the fire. And Notre Dame had become not a functioning cathedral, but a kind of a construction site to kind of restore it. And but it's it that but in its two bell towers, there were 10 bells that were not damaged at all in the fire, but weren't going to be that were silenced by the cathedral being shut down. So I got permission to access the bell towers and place vibration sensors on all 10 of Notre Dame's bells that revealed this amazing sound of the 10 bells of Notre Dame listening to the city center of Paris. I installed these on the sensors and did a live exhibition sound piece with this beautiful contemporary art museum in Paris called the Centre Pompidou that where on a large balcony up on the museum that's normally used for sculptures, you could see Notre Dame in the distance in front of you. And a network of 30 loudspeakers were installed on the perimeter of this large terrace. Cushions were there, and people would go and lie on these cushions, see Notre Dame in the distance in front of them and the rooftops of Paris, being totally immersed in the live sound of Notre Dame's silent bells listening to the city center of Paris.
0: And there's a great doc, short documentary about that on your website too, as well. And I watched that. Bill, we're almost out of time. So, where? Okay, you glaciers, sequoia trees, cathedral bells. You've put sound sensors on so many things. What is like your dream? What do you want to put a sound sensor on? What do
1: Well,
0: you want
1: one
0: to
1: of my dreams,
0: hear?
1: well, one of my, well, you know, I have a lot of ideas. It's easy to have an idea. The challenge is to turn it into reality. And maybe if Elon Musk happens to be listening to this broadcast, he might respond to this. But what I want to do is go to the moon.
0: I knew you were going to say that. I had a feeling before you even mentioned Eli. I had a feeling you were going to say that.
1: And this idea for the moon came about because a couple of years ago, I was in this big digital arts festival in Austria called Ars Electronica, and there was a curator from a museum in Austria who was working with the European Space Agency, and she asked me, "What is there something you've always wanted to do?" And I told her I wanted to go to the moon, bury seismic accelerometers in the surface of the moon, and transmit the live vibrations of the moon back to Earth. So you could look up at the night sky, see the moon, and hear its voice. And that's like one of my unrealized fantasies.
0: Well, you know what, Bill? If anybody can do it, I know it would be you. I know it would be you. Bill Fontana, thank you so much for your time. I appreciate it. And for the beautiful art that you've given us through sound. Thank you so much.
1: And thank you for inviting me to speak with you.
0: Anytime. Bill Fontana is a sound sculptor and Grace Cathedral's current artist in residence. Experience his installation, Resonance. It's running at Grace Cathedral through September 20th. He has all kind of great events going on through September 20th. Visit Grace Cathedral's website for dates and time. And coming up, 40 years of creating something on the fly and building community. Best Improv co-founder William Hall is here. Stay with us.
2: Hi, my name is Greer McVeigh. I discovered KALW when I saw an ad for the Audio Academy. And I thought, oh, that sounds like an interesting thing to do. I learned so much through that experience, but not just about the technical aspects of radio or getting a story on air, but really about the art of storytelling and what it really brings out of the people that you're interviewing or engaging with in the community. And when I listen to the stories on KALW, I am really heartened by the experiences that people have had that have been sometimes really heart-wrenching or just very emotional. But we tap into that humanity and show how we're all connected to one another. It's just the greatest place to hear stories about other people, our neighbors.
0: You're listening to the Sights and Sounds show with me, Janae Darden, on KLW 91.7 FM. Shakespeare wrote, "All the world's a stage, and all the men and women merely players. They have their exits and their interests, and one man in his time plays many parts." And this got me thinking about how in life we do a lot of improvising on our daily stages. William Hall is an improviser, teacher, and performer. He teaches improv in theaters and he teaches them to businesses. He co-founded Bats Improv in San Francisco. Bats is the largest and longest running improvised theater company and school in Northern California. And this year they're celebrating their 40th anniversary and they have events lined up for the community this month. And joining me is William Hall. Hey, William.
3: It's a joy. Janae, you just carry so much joy with you. It's just, it's people can't, if they don't know you, you carry it in your face as well as your voice. It's great to be around you.
0: Oh, thank you. I appreciate that. Thank you so much. And I'm so happy you're here. I love improv. You and you and I, we've talked and chatted and left messages for each other. 40 years of Bats Improv. So what got you into improv, William? Yeah, tell us that story.
3: Well, I think a lot of people have a lot of trepidation about being on stage and sort of being in the limelight. What are you going to do? Even actors have the actor's nightmare of being on stage naked, forgetting your lines. It's a real stressful situation. But I went into that business. I went into the acting business and I went to college specifically to study acting, like serious acting, mm-hmm. stage acting. And I moved to San Francisco because it was just such a hotbed of so much theater. But, you know, in school, we did a little bit of improv, and the improv they wanted me to do was improv the play scenes. We were rehearsing Ibsen, you know, pretend you're it's the scene before the written scene, and let's see what that looks like, which is a fine idea, but I just couldn't do it. I just couldn't do it. I couldn't match the quality of the great playwright Ibsen. So what was I doing? So I rejected all improv. But then I had this friend of mine when I moved to San Francisco, marvelous woman named Rebecca Stockley, magical person. And she was directing shows. And I was, as an actor, I was in sort of auditioning for shows. And I got into a couple of shows that she directed and we became friends. And then she moved back to Seattle. So she came back to San Francisco to visit. This is where it gets interesting.
0: Okay.
3: So
0: I'm
3: we're
0: interested
3: hanging
0: in
3: out.
0: That way, but go ahead.
3: Okay, good. We're hanging out in my apartment down overlooking Ghirardelli Square, and we're making some pasta, and I'm asking what she's been up to. And she says, you know, I've been doing a lot of writing of short stories in Seattle. And I was like, okay, that sounds interesting. And somehow she asked me to guess what one of the stories was. You know, do you want to hear one of them? She said, probably. And I said, sure. And she said, well, why don't you guess what it's about? And I was like, but it's your story. And she goes, we're just making pasta. Come on, what do you think the story's about? And so I started guessing the story. And I didn't get every guess right, but I got some of them right. And after a couple of minutes, the story concluded. You know, how do you think it ends? She probably said, and I came up with it. And she said, that's great. But here's the thing,
0: Janae.
3: She said at this moment, she said a phrase that slowed time down for me and shifted my whole perception of reality. Because after we'd gone through this whole story with me guessing the story, she said this phrase, do you know who really wrote that story? And I was like, you're telling me I wrote that story with my guesses? And she said, yes. I said, yes, if your questions ended in consonants, and no, if they ended in vowels.
0: Okay.
3: And I didn't let too many no's go. So in that moment, I realized that all that education I had about protagonist and antagonist and dramatic arc and narrative through line, we have stories inside of us. And it's capable to sort of let them out if we distract the mind a little bit and just let that creativity come through. So it was a magic moment for me that changed my view of the world. And I said, how do I get more of this? And so she introduced me to the world of improvisation through Keith Johnstone's book, Impro, and the work that he was doing, and eventually led to her coming down to San Francisco. I was part of a theater group at that time. So we brought her down and we had a workshop for everybody in the city that we knew. And so Rebecca taught us how to play theater sports, which is a Keith Johnstone format.
0: Okay.
3: And it was so exciting. It was so much of an event. We had a little theater, 25 Van Ness, that we were renting for this, and we sold out the theater. In the theater, there's a sign that the show is good because the audience won't leave. They stand in the audience and stand around and just talk for a while. When everyone hits
0: That is true. Yeah, when you get people talking. What does BATS stand for? Does it stand for anything?
3: Well, at the beginning, it stood for Bay Area Theater Sports, and we were doing the format theater sports. Theater sports is played everywhere around the world, and in my travels, we're working with corporations. I've traveled a lot of places around the world and met a lot of great people doing theater sports and other kinds of improv, but that's what it stood for, BATS Improv.
0: Okay.
3: But then this shift started happening. There's a real emphasis on storytelling. You know, the improv kind of falls into two different categories, a kind of comedy category, like we're going for comedy, mm-hmm. and the other category is storytelling, like let's tell some good stories.
0: Okay.
3: And so we were really focused on how do we tell good stories, and we started doing these single narrative stories. Our artistic director, our former artistic director, Rafe Chase, sort of guided us into this idea of let's tell one story for an entire night as if it was a written play or a movie that we were watching. So we get a suggestion from the audience. We go and just tell the whole story.
0: Interesting. So, and you teach improv to actors. And again, like I said, to businesses. You've taught at Stanford Business School. So like what skills does BATS teach as far as to help people beyond the theater stage?
3: Well, I think the skills of improvisation, as with many of the skills of theater, are the skills of that you mentioned earlier about humanity, just living. Mm-hmm. You know, we all improvise every day. You know, even trying to cross the street is an improvisation. We're like, can I go now? Do I go now? Mm-hmm. And when we meet people, what do we say and how do we follow up? How do we engage? And even the dynamics. So a lot of the work I did at Stanford was in a course by Deb Grunfeld called Acting with Power. And it's all about the power dynamics. Because some people can show up and they're very friendly and you get to kind of feel close to them right away. And other people show up and you can feel like a formality with them. And they're trying to be some sort of higher sort of status power. So those are skills that are really useful for scene work when you're developing scenes, but the basic skills are listening, as Bill said earlier about being present. How do you be right here, right now, just like you and I? We're just in this conversation. It's nobody else here. It's just you and I. How do you be present in this conversation? And how do you listen? And then there's this kind of playful collaboration. Like when you decide to improvise with somebody, you're entering into this agreement that you're going to play together. You're going to find something. Mm. It's kind of like dancing together.
0: Yeah.
3: Words.
0: That's what you're saying. I'm moving and dancing. Mm-hmm. Yeah. Mm-hmm. You're dancing too. Yeah. So when businesses hire you, because I'm thinking, because you're saying like it is kind of a dance. Like, I guess, do they use that skill with business negotiations when making negotiations and contracts and team building?
3: Yeah, the easy way to think of it is the sort of the lowest level. I guess at some level, it's just a day of fun or an afternoon of fun. Bring the improvisers in and we'll have some fun together. And then a little more formal into team building. Sometimes when we talk about team building, we say, what would you like the team to be like? What would you like to improve on your team? Mm-hmm. And then we do a lot of listening as any consultant would. You know, do you want more collaboration? Do you want better listening? Do you want better communication, more leadership, more strategic thinking? So, and then we'll definitely tailor the training to whatever they need. But a lot of times it's just about being a strong team. No, I like to say you never know what the challenges a team will face and how tough they'll be, but you do know who you're going to face it with. You're going to face it with that team. So investing in the team is like investing in the future challenges that the team's going to have.
0: Interesting. Yeah. And what's interesting too is that how the importance of arts, you know, in other fields, you know, just so the fact that you get hired by businesses and business schools to teach an art form that you said is not very old. You were telling me that in a prior conversation, improv is not an old form.
3: Well, the way
0: theater?
3: We think about improvisation today, it's the newest form of theater.
0: Okay.
3: Some people may nitpick

0: 40 years we've been here.
1: Which is improv.
0: Damn.
1: That's kind of improv.
0: In the 40 years we've been here, we considered maybe not starting the company because there was another company doing it. There were a couple of other companies doing it. And I look around how many improv companies there are today. And I'm like, wow, there's so many improv companies out there today.
1: Wow.
0: I think the thing that makes Bats really different, if I could just say this, is that when we got started with this idea, the actors are the last thing to think about in a theatrical production. A playwright has to write a play, a theater has to, a Berkeley rep has to say, I want to do it. And then they hire a director, and the director casts. Finally, we get the actors in. But with improv, the actor is the writer. The actor is the casting director. The actor is the director. I mean, all the roles are done by the actor. So we wanted to tip that power balance back to the actor. And I think it's one of the reasons that we've stuck around for 40 years is that the actors have really had such a strong voice in what happens on the stage and what stays there. It's unheard of to have a company like this last so long doing just improvisation. And it's a testimony to the number of people that got involved with us. I still think of us as a scrappy bunch of people still trying to prove ourselves. But, we've got almost a 200-seat theater at Fort Mason with a view of the Golden Gate Bridge and a real operating budget. We've got people on staff that are making a living wage here. We're not some group of people that says, hey, let's rent somebody's garage and do a show. We really have grown up into a real business, and it's a little scary and really, really exciting.
1: And especially too, when you look at just the state of art and arts funding today. If you're just joining me, I'm chatting with improv instructor William Hall. William co-founded Bats Improv. It's the largest and longest running improvised theater company and school in Northern California, and they're based in San Francisco. And they're celebrating their 40th anniversary, and they have a ton of events this month, including August intensives, which are happening at their Bayfront Theater at Fort Mason Center. And also too, that we have a jamathon on Sunday, August 30th. Okay, so you said, well, not you particularly, but your website says that there are no wrong choices in improv. And so you said that we can do a little improv on the air. William, I've been looking forward to this.
0: Yeah. Well, you reached out to me and said, do you have any video of you doing this improv? I said, well, let's make some improv. I mean, let's call it what it is. We've been improvising the entire conversation.
1: I do have a script, but yes. Okay. So... Okay, so let's do this. Look, I'm taking off my jacket. And I'm looking in our other studio, and our board operator, announcer, and producers are very, very excited. So, let's do this, everybody. Okay, this is Janae Darden's debut.
0: Yeah, well, here's an exercise we might do early on just to sort of make the connection with people that just play with each other.
1: Okay.
0: And that's, we break people into groups of two, and we ask them to find three things in common.
1: Okay.
0: So Janae, let's you and I see if we can find three things in common.
1: Okay. We both wear glasses.
0: That's true.
1: Yeah.
0: Were you born in San Francisco?
1: No.
0: Me either. We were not born here.
1: We
0: came here.
1: Yeah. I was born in Oakland. So, but that's not San Francisco.
0: That's right.
1: Yes.
0: Did you go to an art school?
1: No.
0: Do you have any brothers?
1: Yes.
0: We both have brothers.
1: Okay, we both have brothers. We both are storytellers.
0: Yeah. See, that sort of give and take is what improv is really all about.
1: Mm-hmm.
0: It's just a little about listening to each other, looking for agreement, and how we play together. Yeah. So you ready to play something?
1: Yeah. Okay. Yeah. Let's go.
0: Okay. Okay. So there's no wrong choices, right?
1: There's no wrong choices.
0: We just keep moving forward. If we stop to go, hey, that's not right, we're not, I mean, just play.
1: Yeah.
0: It's all about
1: moving
0: forward.
1: I already told Will, I said, don't say anything where I'm going to lose my job. So that's
0: Yes, please don't say anything where you lose your job.
1: I got to keep my job.
0: Yeah.
1: Prefero's laughing, our producer, because he wants to keep his job too. Okay. Yes.
0: Let's all keep our jobs.
1: Let's all keep our jobs.
0: So let's think about this as a

0: short little exercise. And so this is, we'll go back and forth and we'll add one word at a time. So I'll say the first word, you say the second word, and we'll
1: Okay.
0: go back and forth. But we're looking for a life motto, some pithy statement that might help people understand life better.
1: Okay.
0: And if the language gets kind of awkward, well, sometimes life mottos have awkward language. So we'll
1: Okay.
0: just let that be in there.
1: Okay.
0: And whatever we say, let's just see where it goes. And you and I'll know when it's over. We'll just kind of go, well, that's it.
1: Okay.
0: Okay, ready?
1: I think so.
0: You want some advice?
1: We're starting.
0: Yeah, no, I'm just asking. Here's the advice I'd say. Just say the obvious thing.
1: Okay.
0: Just say the obvious thing. We know
1: Okay.
0: how to do this.
1: Okay.
0: Okay, here we go.
1: Yeah, you start.
0: Life.
1: It's like a box of chocolate.
0: Yeah, that's good. That's good. But let's try it one word at a time.
1: Oh, one word
0: So
1: at a
0: I
1: time.
0: didn't
1: Okay, I
0: mean,
1: messed up. Okay. Oh, no, but there's no wrong
0: no,
1: thing.
0: but there are no mistakes. I love that.
1: So
0: Life
1: would you
0: is like a
1: say
0: box of
1: life and I
0: chocolate.
1: say is?
0: Yeah, that's right.
1: Okay.
0: Life.
1: Is
0: Waiting.
1: to.
0: Take.
1: You said take?
0: Take.
1: Flight.
0: With.
1: Family.
0: That's it. I like that. It's just like that.
1: Oh, okay.
0: Life is waiting to take flight with family.
1: That's sweet.
0: Yeah.
1: Which they're clapping in the producers the producers booth. Thank you, announcer. Oh, and our announcer, he clapped on mic. Thank you. Thank you. Let's do another one.
0: Yeah, let's do another one of those. You start this time.
1: Let's see. I don't know why I'm
0: See,
1: thinking.
0: that searching for a word is interesting. If we were taking it into class, I go, any word is okay to start, but it's
1: Okay.
0: interesting how we look for the word. And in improv, we're trying just to go with it and not sort of put it through. Our education system teaches us
1: I'll
0: how
1: just think
0: to
1: off the
0: be a little
1: mic.
0: heady.
1: Okay.
0: So sometimes think of it this way. We can think of children as immature adults, or we can think of adults as atrophied children. So
1: Okay.
0: just be the child with it
1: 'Cause
0: and see what comes out.
1: we're playing.
0: Yeah.
1: Okay. So you all too that are in the cars or at home listening, so you come up with a word too. Okay. Socks.
0: Are
1: Warm.
0: and
1: Protective.
0: for
1: Feet.
0: so
1: They.
0: are
1: Hugging.
0: us.
1: Yeah.
0: This idea that we don't know where it's going to go, but we agree that we're going to follow it with this belief that something will arrive. It's going someplace.
1: So much fun. We're gonna I'm looking at in our producer's booth. You guys, we're gonna do this. We're gonna do this before each show. They're laughing, but we are gonna do this. I'm serious. Because I'm the host, so yeah, we're doing this. We're doing this. William, this is fun. Okay, so we have a few more minutes. Maybe we might even squeeze in another improv, but I do want to talk about the events that you all have coming up. Because I know you did not just come on the show to play games, but you are welcome, more than welcome to come back to do some improv games with me. So tell us about August Intensive, because I understand folks are excited about this. Because you hadn't done it in a while, or it said
0: Well,
1: August
0: this is
1: Intensive,
0: a
1: we're back.
0: tradition. We've had this kind of tradition that it's like summer camp, improv intensive. Like let's dig in. Let's spend a couple of days and spend 3 or 4 days like in intensives. Like let's spend all day at the theater and just get into it. So we've got a lot of intensives coming up. And this is, when you take a look at our website
1: There was a lot.
0: it's a lot.
1: Yeah, there's a
0: So
1: lot.
0: wherever you are on your improv journey and whatever interests you, I'd be surprised if you can't find something that feels right for you. And I got to say that all of our instructors are committed to creating this safe place to play. Janae, you and I just felt this. If you can't create that safe place, you can't play. You
1: Yeah.
0: can't relax. So how do you create a safe place where we can get up on the stage, this container, the sacred space of the stage where you get to pretend and play? It's a place where even the Even the ghosts take curtain calls at the end. It's just a fantasy. So let's go up and play. Mm-hmm. So,
1: which is important because a lot of adults we don't play like we used to.
0: Tell me about
1: yeah,
0: it.
1: Yeah.
0: This, I mean, really, and the playing that we do as adults is often, you know, zero sum. Somebody wins and somebody loses, yeah. And we play like that. But just like the game we were just playing, we both win.
1: Yeah.
0: I mean, it's the playing is for its own sake, just to enjoy the play. And where do we get together as adults in a safe place and get to play these games, yeah, and release our own creativity and feel that excitement of creating something with somebody else? I mean, socks really are hugging us all the time. I'm not going to forget that.
1: Yeah. I know. When I put on my socks tomorrow, I'm going to look at my socks a little differently. So these August intensives, that's running all month. And there's a lot. So for folks who want to check out the website, there's a lot of options. And then also, too, you'll be having your Jamathon. That's on Sunday, August 30th. Tell us about that. And that's free for the community.
0: Oh, my gosh. If you're looking for your community, if you're looking for a place to come and play that are committed to play and storytelling and community, then you've got to check us out. You got to come to the theater on August 30th. It's free. Come and meet the players and meet the other students. And it's such a kind, welcoming environment. I travel all over the world for my corporate work. And wherever I go, I reach out to the improv companies there. And I've never met a warmer, more generous community than the improv community. It may exist out there, but it's just so welcoming. And everyone just wants to get together and play and just have a good time. And when we get it right and put it up on a stage, an audience is transported. And it's so exciting to feel that audience. I was performing last week and we did Shakespeare. We did improvised Shakespeare. And a couple of story twists and turns, and the audience was like, "Oh no!" And it's just that exciting, and then, you know, just to remember that we're all just making it up. We're just following the next little bit.
1: Yeah,
0: you know, we like to say in improv, Janae, the concept is yes and. Like, say yes to whatever's happening, just like you and I did. We said yes to what the other person was saying. So there's this idea that people who say yes are rewarded by the adventures they have, and people who say no are rewarded by the safety that they attain. So how do we make the world safe to take adventures so we can say yes?
1: Yeah. Yeah. And getting on, you know, that's the number one fear for people is public speaking. So getting on stage is courageous. But I like to that, and we have to wrap up, but I like to the idea of BATS, what you all are doing too as well, is because so many people are isolated right now, and just some people are feeling lonely. So to me, this seems like a space where you can get together and meet people and just have a good time. So,
0: right.
1: William, congratulations on 40 years. Congratulations to you and your college. I'm going to come by to one event because I do want to some improv because I just think it's fun. So I
0: please
1: will
0: do
1: be coming
0: today.
1: By.
0: And there's great improv happening in the East Bay too. There's some of our fellow friends and sort of extended family, if you will, are over there doing some great work. So
1: you and I will connect.
0: Seek some improv.
1: Yeah, we'll connect. William Hall is the co-founder of BATS Improv. Check out their August intensives workshops all month long. And those are taking place at the BATS Bayfront Theater at Fort Mason Center in San Francisco. And also to make sure you check out their Jamathon on Sunday, August 30th. Too as well. That's all the time we have for the Sights and Sounds Show with Janae Darden. Thank you to our show producer, Perfira Rangel, and our board operator, Tarek Ansari. And thank you for tuning in. We'll have another great show for you right here next Wednesday at 4 p.m. Until then, be good to yourselves and each other, and maybe do a little improv too. Next up is the Arts Hour from the BBC.

0: This is Sunni Khalid, a newscast editor here at KALW. In case you missed it, lawmakers and tribal leaders demanded the University of California system do more to repatriate thousands of human remains. A Santa Clara Superior Court will decide if a lawsuit alleging San Jose misused license plate readers can go forward. And hundreds gathered outside San Francisco's ICE office today for a memorial vigil. You can hear these stories by going onto our website at KALW.org.
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